0: Under the framework, lesbian couples who both use the same donor to carry a pregnancy are considered two separate families. Equality Director at Rainbow Families Australia, Heather Corkill, says Queensland Health is interpreting the legislation incorrectly.
1: It's actually really devastating for people who are halfway through creating their families.
0: Queensland Health says clinics can apply to exceed the family limit in some circumstances.
2: Advocates say an upcoming emergency alert system test could put domestic violence victims survivors at risk. The Oz Alert system, designed to send messages to mobile phones during local and national emergencies, will be tested next Monday. It'll trigger a 10-second siren on all devices, even if they're on silent mode. Kate Smith from DV charity Broken to Brilliant says people should turn off any hidden safety phones or give them to a friend to avoid them being found.
3: The victim survivor will be extremely anxious all this week, worrying about their second phone or not having their phone because they'd have to leave it with somebody else. It does increase their risk. We understand the need for the safety alert, but it also puts that extra burden on victim survivors.
2: The Queensland Government has approved plans to expand Dreamworld on the Gold Coast. Deputy Premier Jared Blake called in the theme park development in October last year after local councillors were split on the proposal. Mr Blake says he's given the green light to the 55-hectare expansion, which will include a new resort, an eco-tourism precinct and a housing development.
4: It is good to go. Good to go for tourism. Good to go for economic prosperity. Queensland is open for business. This is what open for business means. Making decisions in a timely way, working with the business community and saying we want this sort of investment in Queensland.
2: In soccer, Spain has beaten Argentina 1-0 in extra time to win the men's FIFA World Cup final in New Jersey. The European champions dominated Lionel Messi's team, which was trying to secure back-to-back titles. Former Socceroo and Stan Sport commentator Craig Foster says Spain had to work hard to win the World Cup for the second time.
5: Unbelievably dominant performance, the most dominant final we've seen from any team in living memory, actually. It was absolutely outstanding, but of course it took them so long to get that winner and in the end thoroughly deserved.
2: In motorsport, Italian teenager Kimi Antonelli has won the Belgian Formula One Grand Prix. The Mercedes driver won from pole ahead of Ferrari's Charles Leclerc in second and Red Bull's Max Verstappen in third. Australian Oscar Piastri finished in fifth place. The weather for Queensland, isolated showers in eastern districts, mostly sunny elsewhere. Cairns, Townsville and Mount Isa 27, Mackay 24, Rockhampton 25, Bundaberg 23. In the southeast, partly cloudy with showers, Brisbane and the Gold Coast 23, Sunshine Coast 22.
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8: Hello, hello, good morning. How was your weekend? Have you been staying nice and warm during a bit of a cool patch? I've also been noticing a lot of people with pawpaw ointment or Vaseline on their lips because it's so dry at the moment. Have you been noticing that too? Maybe your lips are a bit chapped. Well, on the program this morning, we are a week out from a new national event, which is all about safety. But a very part of that safety plan could put some at risk. That conversation just ahead on the program. Also this morning, butchers have been the pillar of country towns for centuries, but the future of meat supply in the northwest and western Queensland is hanging in the balance. I wonder if you've noticed changes at your local butcher, if you still have one. You'll hear from local butchers who are shutting up shop this morning. Do stay with me to hear more on that. And you can join in the conversation too. The number to get me on, 1300 630 222 or text 0487 993 222.
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8: Susan Graham Ryan with you this morning. Well, it's just 1 week until the new national AusAlert system is tested. It is the new warning messaging system which allows text messages and calls and notifications to be sent to mobile devices by emergency service organisations.

0: and the government during local or national emergencies and disasters. It could be things like natural hazards or security threats, biosecurity incidents, and even health emergencies. You would hear a sound just like this on your phone next Monday at about 2 p.m. as part of that nationwide test. That particular sound is what you'll hear on your phone next Monday at 2 p.m. as that part of that nationwide test. While it is planned to support our safety, some have concerns that it could put some people at risk. Samantha Schulte is the founder and CEO of the Survivor Service. She explained to the ABC's Sally Wilson more about her worries for those who are living in violent situations in particular.
1: Victim survivors of domestic and family violence often have what we call a safe phone, and that can be kept as a way of increasing their safety as a part of a safety plan. Often this phone is kept and it's a secret phone, and victim survivors can use that to contact services, family or friends, and engage and be able to reach out to services to increase their safety. What we know is that on the 27th of July, AusAlert is going to be testing the phones, and this will have an alert that may break through if you have your phone on silent or do not disturb, which therefore places victim survivors at risk if that phone is alerted and the person using violence becomes aware that that phone is being used by the person trying to increase their safety.
2: What's the messaging been in the past couple of weeks to ensure that people are sort of ready for that and that victim survivors aren't being put in precarious positions?
1: It's really, really important that victim survivors know that this alert is going to be taking place on the 27th of July. We know that the AusAlert website has a lot of useful information on there. What is being said and what we've been informed is that victim survivors can turn that phone off 1 hour before the alert is scheduled to take place, or they can put it on airplane mode. So it's really important that we have these conversations and we get the information out there, and that if victim survivors are concerned around this, they can reach out to a service to support them around managing this alert that's going to take place on the 27th of July.
2: How commonly used are the safe phones? Would there be a lot of women that would fall into this category where this alert potentially could be quite dangerous?
1: Yes, we know that DV safe phones, they provide a lot of safe phones to victim survivors right across Queensland and also Australia. And phones are commonly used because we know that people who use violence often destroy these phones or have control over them, which decreases a victim survivor's ability to maintain contact with services or other places. It is very common that the safe phones are used as a tool to increase safety. So we are quite concerned that the alert may actually put victim survivors at further risk.
2: Is there any, and I guess, you know, we have to be careful with how we discuss it, but are there good hiding spots for women to put these safe phones to keep them safe?
1: I think it's really, really important that victim survivors, if they are using these, most of the time they are working with domestic and family violence workers who support them with a safety plan in order to optimise and increase their safety according to their personal situation. So it's really, really important. It's individual, and to, you know, in terms of what the situation or the circumstances looks like for each person.
2: And why is this something you feel so passionately about, Sam?
1: I am a victim survivor of domestic and family violence, so I have lived experience. And our organisation is founded and informed by the lived experience of many victim survivors in the community. We have a large membership base, many of which are people who themselves have experienced

0: domestic or family violence. So I'm really, really passionate about supporting other people to have the life that they deserve free of violence.
1: That's lived experience advocate Samantha Schulte, the founder and CEO of the Survivor Service. And to recap some of the key messages you need to know about the AusAlert test, the nationwide test will happen next Monday at 2 p.m. During that, your mobile device will vibrate and make a loud siren-like warning sound for about 10 seconds before stopping, even if your phone is on silent or on do not disturb. The only way to not receive the critical alert is to turn your mobile phone off or switch it into airplane mode, and you cannot opt out.
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1: Well, are you the sort of person who will pop down to the local butcher? Do you still have a local butcher? Butchers have long been the pillar of country towns, or for centuries even, but the future of meat supply in some parts of Queensland is hanging in the balance. You'll hear from some local butchers who are shutting up shop. That's coming up shortly, just before your next news headlines.

0: that deserves more attention, that's maybe not getting the spotlight it deserves, or perhaps there's someone in your community with a story that simply needs to be heard. Whatever it is, we want to hear from you throughout your ABC Your Say. 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Of course, you can always also give us a call, 1300 630 222, and let us know what's on your mind. Have your say.
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0: Well, very shortly, we'll be off to the butcher and find out why perhaps more butchers in regional Queensland are shutting the doors.

0: The Doors, Touch Me, from 1968, from their fourth album, The Soft Parade. You're on ABC across Queensland, 22 minutes past 10. Link Queensland, our cattle country. Beef is big business, from grazing to abattoirs to the quintessential country butcher. The industry is the fabric of the West and Greater Queensland too. But outback butcher shops are shutting up shop due to economic pressures and a lack of apprentices, putting the future of the classic country business in doubt. Abby Holter has the story.
1: Good morning. Can I help you there? Would you like to buy some lamb?

0: It's a familiar smell and sound for most people who pop into the local butcher each week to pick up their steaks and sausages. For Taj Wiles, serving fresh cuts to the residents of Julia Creek on the Flinders Highway in Queensland has been her life for the past 14 years. But earlier this month, she made the decision to close the town's only butcher shop for good.
1: Pretty devastating to everybody. Like, yeah, everyone's like, where are we going to get meat from? And I'm like, oh, well, I'm going to be in the same struggle because I won't have a butcher shop. So, but yeah, everyone's pretty sad about it.
0: Miss Wiles' parents purchased the Northwest Queensland business 16 years ago. But after her father's recent death, she says it was time to move on. And there's not been much interest in the purchase of the store.
1: Mum and Dad bought it and they took it on. And then they had to return back to their work and continue on with their sort of job. So I said, yeah, I'll go in and help you for 12 months. And that was me 15 years later. The community's great. Like, there's always been community support here. Everyone sort of, you know, buys local and it's really good. It's good to be involved in the town. We've been for sale for quite some time now. And unfortunately, no one's bought it. It's so hard to get a butcher these days. It'll be very sad to see it close, unfortunately, but it's just time to move on.
0: She says if the Julia Creek abattoir was rebuilt, that could see the return of butcher quality meat for the town at an affordable price.
1: So a lot of it comes from Richmond, the slaughter yards there, Moselle Slaughter Yard, and then we do get a little bit of carton meat out from Townsville. There's no slaughter yards here, which is a shame. It would help the business a great deal if there was.
0: It's a similar story 560 kilometres south on the Landsborough Highway, where the manager of the Aramac Butchery plans to close the shop in August after 2.5 years.
2: Town itself struggling a little bit, the butcher shop struggling a little bit with no tourists have sort of ended up out here this year that we rely on, that sees us through to the quieter times, and it's just going to struggle when it gets quiet, and it's just not going to make it, unfortunately. I suppose there's three businesses down the main street that have closed the doors.
0: Guffy Dash says the trade is dying and she's struggling to find someone willing to follow in her footsteps.
2: It's sort of like the trade isn't really, it's dying, like, if that's the right way to say it, but there doesn't seem to be a younger generation of people to come up behind us and want to learn the trade anymore.
0: About 400 kilometres east of Mount Isa, Keegan Nelson has had 5 apprentices at his Richmond butcher shop over the last 8 years.
3: Without school here in high school, there's probably less kids than ever been before. So it's very hard, you know, to retain the kids here in the west. A lot of them go away to boarding school in grade 7 when they hit high school, and then it's very hard to find an apprentice once they leave and they go to the coast.
0: But a success story is 20-year-old Thomas Lockwood, who took the leap from central Queensland to work as Mr Nelson's apprentice.
4: I was looking to drop out of school, trying to find a trade, and couldn't find one down in Emerald where I was. And my grandma let me know that the butcher shop here had an apprenticeship open. I wanted to do butchering. Lived on a few properties and had a bit of experience.
0: Mr Lockwood says his confidence in the industry has grown and he plans on sticking around. But he is witnessing firsthand the challenge to attract more young workers.
4: It's challenging trying to find more people. He's always looking to put more on, but it's just hard. There's not many people looking for jobs out here. For the foreseeable future, I'll still be here.
0: Retail manager and corporate butcher for Meat and Livestock Australia, Doug Piper, says the lack of interest in the trade was not a problem unique to outback Queensland.
5: So I think the biggest issue butchers have got to look at, or biggest thing butchers have got to look at, is how much they're actually paying the apprentice. If an apprentice is earning the award wage, he can't survive, not in today's economic climate.
0: Mr Piper says country butchers looking to the future should take stock of their uniqueness as major supermarkets impact butcher sales.
5: Maybe for every 5 that shut, we might get 1, maybe 2 open. We want them to survive and thrive. They are a little bit cheaper than what the butchers are, but it's healthy competition for the butcher, though. The butcher needs to stand by his guns, not discount, but work to their strengths, work to their service component, because you can't get that in the supermarket. 68 dollars on the end.
6: That's Meat and Livestock Australia's Doug Piper ending that report from Abby Holter with additional reporting from Jay Carstens and Zara Margolis. Are you noticing the same thing when it comes to butchers near you? Are you noticing a change in how you are getting your produce? Maybe it's coming in the mail these days, or are meals coming to you on wheels in a different way? Let me know what trends you're noticing. Maybe you're buying directly from the producers in these cases. 1300 630 222 or send a text 0487 993 222.
7: Some invitations are just too good to refuse, like conversations in the kitchen with our most prominent politicians. Surprises are plenty.
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6: It is coming up to 10:30 ahead. Are you noticing generational differences in your workplace? Are you enjoying that? Are you finding that challenging in different ways? We'll explore that a little more very shortly this morning. But before that, there has been the recent vape and illegal cigarette crackdown. Is it actually cutting through, though? And what steps do we need to be looking at next? That conversation also coming up on ABC Across Queensland. Stay with me.

0: Deborah Conway from 1991, It's Only the Beginning. You're on ABC across Queensland. Well, the sly cigarette and vape markets are continuing to cut through despite coordinated crackdowns. Health authorities have continued to target the nicotine and tobacco products because of the dosing and also the concerns around the dangers. University of Queensland's Professor Coral Gartner is an international expert in tobacco control policy and is with me now. Thanks for your time today.
1: Oh, no problem. Good morning.
0: What are your concerns about these illegally imported cigarettes and vapes?
1: Yeah, well, particularly with the vapes that have been, tested recently, it's evident that there's a lot of very poor quality products out there that can have a lot of contaminants in them. There's also concerns about the safety of the batteries and how, they can even catch fire and things like that. So having these really poor quality products out there that are high in nicotine content but also have these other chemicals that may cause harm to your health in circulation just is really not good for public health.
0: There are the obvious health impacts, and the research you were talking about, there's been lots of research into some of these illegal vapes that are coming through. The Courier Mail today reporting that they'd tested some and the nicotine hit of more than 600 cigarettes. Does it shock you to hear those sorts of figures?
1: Sadly not, because what we've seen over time is that these, particularly the disposable vapes, when they start coming through, are coming through with very high nicotine content. They are designed to deliver a high dose that mimics smoking. So this has just been a trend that's happened over time with the higher nicotine content.
0: You mentioned some of the health and also the safety matters, but it kind of goes a bit beyond that, doesn't it, Coral, given that there's also an organised crime element here too?
1: Yeah, that is a real concern, and this is something that, governments like the Queensland government and South Australian government have particularly invested in their enforcement and monitoring programs. So we've seen a lot of shops getting closed down and so on to try and drive out these bad operators that have these crime links. And so, I think that that's a really positive move that the state governments are getting involved in, taking an active approach to trying to secure the, retail sector here to make sure that they're safe environments. So, people should be able to go into a retailer and not be interacting with crime elements that are selling illegal products.
0: You're hearing from Professor Coral Gartner. We're talking about the access to illegal vapes and cigarettes, particularly concerning in Queensland. There has been that significant crackdown in recent months, yet people seem to still be able to fairly readily access these illegal vapes, even if they are at incredibly inflated prices.
1: Yeah, look, I think it is having an impact, but it takes time, and it's also something that takes enforcement at all levels, including international cooperation. But certainly, I think the availability is starting to reduce somewhat in the states where there has been a greater investment in that enforcement activity. So, we have seen quite a substantial number of shops get closed down. This is something that's going to take, a fair bit of effort. This had been growing over many years, this problem. And so just eliminating it overnight is not going to happen. But obviously there's efforts going. And I'd like to point out too that the big enforcement action only happened from December in Queensland. So it's still very early days. One of the things that was hampering enforcement was the regulators really didn't have the right tools in terms of the legislation and the powers.

0: an ability to go in and rapidly shut stores and remove these products and so on. There was a it was a lot longer process and so on, so it limited how many stores I could get around to and so on. So those changes to legislation that happened late last year have really changed things for the regulator to give them a lot more powers and so on. So, you know, again, it'll take time to get on top of this problem, but I think we're going to start seeing some impact of those legislative changes.
1: What other things do you think that the governments, whether that be police, health authorities, politicians, what do they need to be looking at, or what further changes need to be made to actually make a difference that will cut through here?
0: Yeah, look, I think just again that continued investment in the monitoring and enforcement. There's also, you know, something that we need to consider here is that there is actually a legal market for vaping products if you have a genuine need to use them for quitting smoking. And I think a lot of people don't really realise that that option is available. And the vapes that are sold through the pharmacies, they're supplied through pharmacies, they have got regulatory oversight over those, and you interacting with a health professional and so on to get some good advice about how to use them safely and so on. So, you know, people should be encouraged also to, you know, rather than going to these dodgy operators buying something that may be contaminated, poor quality, may have safety concerns as well as funding organized crime, that they can go to a pharmacist if this is something that they want to discuss, to, you know, look into using them for quitting smoking. There are also other options out there for quitting smoking too that they may not be aware of. There's quite a few. And so having a conversation with a pharmacist is a really good alternative to, you know, trying to buy a dodgy vape.
1: Do you think that the challenge of illegal cigarettes and illegal vapes, illegal vapes will ever go away?
0: Oh, look, illegal products, particularly illegal tobacco, have been with us forever. Okay, so that market has always been there. What's changed is the scale of the market very rapidly, and that seemed to be through the bricks and mortar stores. You know, your physical retailers started selling these products, which made it a lot more accessible to a wider range of people. And so it really kind of took off because, again, there was just not that level of oversight. There wasn't that level of monitoring and enforcement power in those environments. So, you know, this is a problem that will probably always be there because it always has been. There's always been an illegal market that's operated alongside. But it's about controlling it and not letting it get out of hand.
1: University of Queensland Professor Coral Gartner, international expert in tobacco control policy, thanks for your time today.
0: Oh, thanks very much.
1: Thank you. You are on ABC Across Queensland. 20 minutes until your 11 o'clock ABC News. Before that, maybe you've made a comment at some point in your life about generation gaps, maybe even relating to the workplace. Do we need to think about the pros rather than the cons? Let's have that conversation ahead this morning on ABC Across Queensland.

0: 1981, Earth, Wind and Fire, Let's Groove from their 11th album, Raise. You're on ABC across Queensland. 15 minutes until your 11 o'clock ABC News. Let's have a look at some of the temperatures around regional Queensland today. Weipa on 25 degrees, Townsville 24, 23 for Cairns. Mackay and Maryborough, 22 degrees. Yeppoon and Winton on 20. Richmond, 19. And 15 degrees for Birdsville today.
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0: And a little earlier, I brought you a story about how more butchers are closing down in parts of regional, rural and remote Queensland. Those outback butchers really doing it tough. And we got a very passionate message from Frank from Townsville talking about that it demonstrates the need for work to get started on the improved electricity network. Frank says, we cannot get a pole in the ground to commence the copper string high energy electricity network west of Townsville. By the time this important electric energy project commences, many businesses in Huandon, Richmond, Julia Creek and Cloncurry will be gone like the butchers. He's calling on the state government to get things moving with that project. Thank you very much for your thoughts, Frank from Townsville. And you can also have your say. Share your thoughts with us this morning. You can, of course, as always, call through 1300 630 222 or you can text ABC Your Say or one word to 0487 993 222. Jump online and tell us what's on your mind. Have your say about where you live, where your community, and the important conversations that we need to be having into the future. Joining the conversation on ABC Your Say. Text ABC Your Say, all one word, to 0487 993 222. Coming up, we'll be talking about those generational differences in the workplace. It's just ahead.

0: Adele, Chasing Pavements from 2008, from the album 19. You're on ABC across Queensland. 10 minutes until your 11 o'clock ABC News. Have you ever said something commenting on generational gaps, maybe in the workplaces, maybe in different teams? Sometimes it might be a 20 or 30 year age gap or more. Some see differences where others see difficulties. Some might see the challenge. Others see opportunity to connect and learn. Sometimes you might miss somebody that is of your age bracket in the workplace as well, maybe even for families and beyond as well. As we hear about growing levels of loneliness and how do we connect with those who do or don't share our age stage? Psychology consultant and author Dr. Jo Lukens is with me now. Good morning.
1: Good morning, Susan.
0: In age at work, belonging across generations, what do people miss when they maybe don't have a colleague at a similar life stage to them?
1: Yeah, I think it's a good question that you've asked us, Susan, particularly around the life stage, because it's often not the age itself, but it's about that. Do I feel understood? And as humans, we do have these inherent biases where we notice people who are similar to us, we become drawn to them, we feel like they understand us better. So it can be challenging for us if in your working environment, if you feel that you don't have a peer that is of a similar generational age as yourself.
0: Yeah, it's not necessarily, oh, there's somebody of a similar age to me and they're clicking the same box on all of those forms. It's being just genuinely understood without a lot of explanation.
1: Yeah, it is. It's like age is a bit of a shorthand for us. So, you know, we know that if we're similar age, then we've probably shared similar life milestones. You know, people who went through

0: through World War II. You don't need to explain that to each other. You know, in future years, you know, our youth who went through COVID in their studying years, you know, won't have to explain that to each other. But the next generation coming through who didn't live through that won't have that understanding. So we know the conversations sort of feel a little more real when we've got that shared experience with each other.
1: Yeah, that's so true. What oftentimes in the workplace there might be comments or concerns about different generations and what they bring to the workplace. Usually it does come through in a negative light, but what strengths do our younger colleagues bring that someone our own age might not?
0: Yes, so I think what people will often talk about when you talk about, you know, the younger generation, and look, it is really the job of every generation to be slightly annoyed at the next one coming through. So it's a very common pattern that we see. And it's, you've got to be careful, don't you? Because obviously being part of a generation doesn't mean, of course, we're all the same. We're very, very different, but we have those common traits, those common experiences. So it's not unusual if our younger colleagues, you know, bring that freshness of energy, new skills, new ways of looking at the world. You know, and if you're in a workplace that's a little bit vulnerable to, oh no, that's the way we've always done it, maybe it sometimes is our younger colleagues who can look at it from a slightly different angle and offer us a different view or opinion as to how things can be done.
1: Yeah. I think all generations at some point go, oh, they complain about each other. So we're kind of all in it. But what about older or same stage colleagues tend to offer that younger ones can't perhaps easily replace?
0: Yeah, so often it'll be that wisdom, won't it? It's the having been through some of these experiences before and being able to share some of those things, and particularly when it's going through change. You know, lots of organisations, you know, say that they're on the fifth or the sixth iteration of a particular change, and organisations centralise and decentralise and all of those sorts of things. So if you've got someone who's had more experience and by default are probably older in the workplace, they can offer some of those views to the young ones, and you know that, and I think it's important that we recognise the wisdom that comes with employees who have more experience and by default might be older as well.
1: And if you are the only one of a particular age group, whether that is younger or older or wherever you are in the age stages, it can perhaps even increase the feeling of loneliness, perhaps.
0: Well, it can, because I think as humans, what we try to seek out is people who understand us. So if you've had experiences, or, you know, if you're feeling like you're constantly having to almost translate your worries or your concerns, or maybe you just have stopped even doing that anymore, that extra emotional work can really leave you feeling quite separate, even if you're in a busy office. So I guess it highlights that concept we often talk about are you alone, which means are you by yourself, or are you feeling lonely in a workplace? So it's an important consideration for us to reflect on, either for ourselves or for our colleagues who might be going through something like that.
1: So let's think about then what we can do. What practical steps could we take this week to feel perhaps less alone in an age-diverse workplace?
0: Yeah, so I think what you can do is maybe stop to find out some of the experiences of others, depending on what they are and aren't prepared to share in terms of a personal circumstance. But, you know, sharing aspects of your life, and it might be you might be a parent, or you might be in a particular career stage, or, you know, whatever that might be. But finding the common ground with others that we work with gives that shared understanding, and that can really help us to feel like we have someone who gets us, which is that common expression, and you know, that can be something that can be really, really helpful.
1: Dr. Jo, thank you very much for your time today.
0: Good to speak with you, Susan.
1: Think about. Thank you very much. That's psychology consultant and author, Dr. Jo Lukens. You are on ABC Across Queensland. Stay with me, nearly time for your 11 o'clock ABC News.

Sister Golden Hair, America. You're on ABC across Queensland, and you can have your say. Head to abc.net.au/your say or text ABC Your Say, all one word, to 0487 993 222. It's 11 o'clock.

0: memoir comes in, because it gives you a deep dive into someone's heart, someone's experience. And I think language, I've discovered even more so through all my reading after Matt died, is something that connects us. It's so important. There's so many things that divide us, but to find the commonalities in our experience as human beings, and of course death is probably one of the biggest common denominators. We're all going to die. We might all experience loss and sadness. I think it's important that we have these conversations, that we share our experiences, and we get a lot better at talking about it.
1: Hannah, I so appreciate you being my guest today on Conversations. Thank you.
0: Thank you, Sarah.
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1: Hannah Ritschel was my guest on Conversations today. Hannah's memoir is called An Ocean and a Day. This conversation was recorded on the lands of the Turrbal and Yagara peoples. Our executive producer is Nicola Harrison. I'm Sarah Konoski. Thanks for listening.

0: ABC News. Good afternoon. I'm Michael Bausch. The Anti-Semitism Royal Commission has heard disturbing details of a public, racially motivated attack against Australia's former First Law Officer. Georgia Linton-Williams reports.
1: Former Attorney General Mark Dreyfus has told the Royal Commission on Anti-Semitism he was abused in Melbourne CBD in April 2024 when a man called him a genocidal Zionist. Mr. Dreyfus, who is the federal member for Isaacs in Victoria, said it was the first time in his political career he'd been abused due to his Jewish identity. The inquiry heard a few weeks later his electorate office in Melbourne's southeast was vandalised, with red graffiti across the front and footpath questioning his political loyalty. Mr. Dreyfus said the incident was deeply wounding. He also said he was targeted by Jewish Australians when working as a cabinet minister.
0: Investigators are examining the scene of a fatal unit fire on the Sunshine Coast. Emergency services were called to a complex on King Street in Budrum about 7:30 last night. Two women, aged 32 and 21, were at the address. Detective Senior Sergeant Robert Lowry says the younger woman was taken to hospital with serious burns, where she later died.
2: Everything is in our scope at the moment for a line of inquiry. We'll be looking at the scene once it's been examined. We'll do an investigative search. You know, we'll take advice from the site fire service, who will have the lead on with the QPS in relation to any calls of the fire.
0: The US military's launched a fresh wave of strikes targeting Iran after a deadly escalation of drone and missile exchanges across the Middle East. Tanmaya Navada reports.
3: President Donald Trump says the US has hit Iran very hard again as the two countries trade fire for what's now the ninth consecutive night. Earlier, US Central Command announced the death of a third American service member in 2 days, killed while attending to unexploded ordnance shot down in northern Iraq. Bahrain, Jordan and Kuwait say they've again activated their air defences and responded to incoming Iranian drones and missiles. The US Embassy in Bahrain says it's concerned that Iran may seek to target unspecified locations in the capital, urging Americans in the country to remain vigilant.
0: Dreamworld is locked in for a multi-million dollar facelift after the Queensland government gave the go-ahead for a massive expansion blueprint. The Gold Coast theme park master plan includes a new eco-tourism precinct alongside luxury hotels and residential accommodation towers. Concerns had been raised over gridlocked roads and the clearing of native koala bushland. Deputy Premier Jared Blay says he's confident any traffic issues can be resolved.
4: Look, there's certain conditions on the development application that I've approved, and that's all manageable, and we went through that process in the 8 months of deliberation, and so we're confident that with the traffic and the upgrades and so forth that it'll be fine.
0: Prominent media and political figures have converged on Port Melbourne to farewell legendary broadcaster and former Senator Derryn Hinch. Alexandra Alvaro reports.
5: Derryn Hinch's coffin is in position for the midday service, draped in the Australian flag and adorned with red roses. Among the guests and dignitaries, journalist Ray Martin, who will deliver a tribute, and longtime friend Rhonda Birchmore, who will perform They Can't Take That Away From Me. Words of remembrance will be delivered by Hinch's brother Desmond, and the MC is radio broadcaster Darren James, a friend of Hinch. Derryn Hinch died in his sleep on July 10. He was 82.
0: Queensland is poised to use a captain's pick to rescue axed sports for the 2032 Brisbane Games. The International Olympic Committee is expected to lock in the complete schedule later this year, but special rules allow host cities to choose extra events to help boost domestic ticketing appeal. Olympics Minister Tim Mander says he's ready to fight for local favourites.
6: Our discussions with the IOC is that they will fully respect the information that we've been using to decide the sports. And so it could be a situation, speculating, where a sport might be eliminated for the future, but not for our games.
0: To finance on the markets, the ASX 200 is up just 2 points to 8,799. The Australian dollar's worth 69.86 US cents. Queensland's weather, scattered showers today for eastern districts, south of about Bowen and north of Ingham, mostly fine elsewhere. Brisbane's heading for a top of 23. Isolated showers tomorrow for eastern regions, Brisbane 15 to 23. 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
9: Good afternoon. Thanks for your company. On the program today, we're going to get into the meat of it. Not just meat, but the nitty-gritty of producing it. What goes into good genetics and why they matter in the next half an hour. And later on the program, have you ever thought about the charities that provide food to those in need? They too have to buy that food. For now. But first, we're going to start in what has been a pillar of country towns for centuries, the butcher. Because in Queensland's cattle country, beef is big business, whether it's grazing or abattoirs or the quintessential country butcher. The industry is the fabric of the West. But outback butcher shops are shutting up due to economic pressures and a lack of apprentices, putting the future of the classic country business in doubt. Abby Holter has the story.
10: Good morning. Can I help you there? Would you like to buy some lamb?
11: It's a familiar smell and sound for most people who pop into the local butcher each week to pick up their steaks and sausages. For Taj Wiles, serving fresh cuts to the residents of Julia Creek on the Flinders Highway in Queensland has been her life for the past 14 years. But earlier this month, she made the decision to close the town's only butcher shop for good.
12: Pretty devastating to everybody. Like, yeah, everyone's like, where are we going to get meat from? And I'm like, oh, well, I'm going to be in the same struggle because I won't have a butcher shop. So, but yeah, everyone's pretty sad about it.
11: Miss Wiles's parents purchased the Northwest Queensland business 16 years ago. But after her father's recent death, she says it was time to move on. And there's not been much interest in the purchase of the store.
12: Mum and Dad bought it and they took it on. And then they had to return back to their work and continue on with their sort of job. So I said, yeah, I'll go in and help you for 12 months. And that was me 15 years later. The community's great. Like, there's always been community support here. Everyone sort of, you know, buys local and it's really good. It's good to be involved in the town. We've been for sale for quite some time now, and unfortunately no one's bought it. It's so hard to get a butcher these days. It'll be very sad to see it close, unfortunately, but it's just time to move on.
11: She says if the Julia Creek abattoir was rebuilt, that could see the return of butcher quality meat for the town at an affordable price.
12: So a lot of it comes from Richmond, the slaughter yards there, Moselle Slaughter Yard, and then we do get a little bit of carton meat out from Townsville. There's no slaughter yards here, which is a shame. It would help the business a great deal if there was.
11: It's a similar story 560 kilometres south on the Landsborough Highway, where the manager of the Aramac Butchery plans to close the shop in August after 2.5 years.
13: Town itself struggling a little bit, the butcher shop struggling a little bit with no tourists have sort of ended up out here this year that we rely on, that sees us through to the quieter times, and it's just going to struggle when it gets quiet, and it's just not going to make it, unfortunately. I suppose there's three businesses down the main street that have closed the doors.
11: Guffy Dash says the trade is dying and she's struggling to find someone willing to follow in her footsteps.
13: It's sort of like the trade isn't really, it's dying, like, if that's the right way to say it, but there doesn't seem to be a younger generation of people to come up behind us and want to learn the trade anymore.
11: About 400 kilometres east of Mount Isa, Keegan Nelson has had 5 apprentices at his Richmond butcher shop over the last 8 years.
14: We're there at school here, and high school is probably less kids than ever been before. So it's very hard, you know, to retain the kids here in the West. A lot of them go away to boarding school in grade 7 when they hit high school, and then it's very hard to find an apprentice once they leave and they go to the coast.
11: But a success story is 20-year-old Thomas Lockwood, who took the leap from central Queensland to work as Mr Nelson's apprentice.
15: I was looking to drop out of school, trying to find a trade, and couldn't find one down in Emerald where I was. And my grandma let me know that the butcher shop here had an apprenticeship open. I wanted to do butchering. Lived on a few properties and had a bit of experience.
11: Mr. Lockwood says his confidence in the industry has grown and he plans on sticking around. But he is witnessing firsthand the challenge to attract more young workers.
15: It's challenging trying to find more people. He's always looking to put more on, but it's just hard. There's not many people looking for jobs out here. For the foreseeable future, I'll still be here.
11: Retail manager and corporate butcher for Meat and Livestock Australia, Doug Piper, says the lack of interest in the trade was not a problem unique to Outback Queensland.
16: So I think the biggest issue butchers have got to look at, or biggest thing butchers have got to look at, is how much they're actually paying the apprentice. If you pay, if an apprentice is earning the award wage, he can't survive, not in today's economic climate.
11: Mr. Piper says country butchers looking to the future should take stock of their uniqueness as major supermarkets impact butcher sales.
16: Maybe for every 5 that shut, we might get 1, maybe 2 open. We want them to survive and thrive. They are a little bit cheaper than what the butchers are, but it's healthy competition for the butcher, though. The butcher needs to stand by his guns, not discount, but work to their strengths, work to their service component, because you can't get that in a supermarket.
9: Meat and Livestock Australia's Doug Piper ending that report from Abby Holter. Where do you buy your meat these days? 0487 993 222 to send me a message, or you can send an email, countryhour@abc.net.au. And whether it's at the butcher shop or in a supermarket or maybe direct from the farm, serving the world's best beef starts well before the animals hit the meatworks. Bull sales are upon us, and while plenty of cattle's being prepped and primed, the secret to producing a top seller this season started much, much earlier. Jane Armstrong is one of the co-founders of Emerald-based Insight Repro. She says the selling season is quickly becoming the busiest time of year for her team.
17: So we're getting ready to head into bull sale season and bull collection semen testing. So everyone's starting to get ready to buy their bulls for the year and getting ready to obviously sell some bulls for the year, but also commercial producers are starting to get their bulls together so that they can start seeing, you know, what they do need to buy, what's broken down from the previous year, or what's ready to go back out in the herds this year.
18: Now, cattle market's been really strong this year. How's that affected your business?
17: We've only been operating now for 3 years, so, yeah, we haven't noticed a major change in cattle markets and affecting us as a semen facility. It'll be interesting this year to see, with those markets being a bit stronger, and how the commercial guys are then holding up, but then with the stud guys also, and seeing what bulls will come into the centre and placing a bit of value on collecting semen for insurances or future use.
18: Tell me about what's it been like the past 3 years, because that's how long you've been operating as a business.
17: It's been highs and lows and roundabouts.

0: and roller coasters and all the things when you go into a business, a small business startup. And I've been very fortunate with, you know, with my staff and how, you know, how great they've been, and just, yeah, backed by them and what they do, and they are as passionate and do love our clients just as much as I do. It's, yeah, it's been great to have them on board and them do exceptionally well in their fields. And clients, just it never ceases to amaze me, the support of our clients that turn up year after year, and then new ones that turn up and then become new best friends, sort of thing. It's nice to just watch that family grow and watch the business develop as it has over the last 3 years, from a tiny little sort of warehouse room to, yeah, now our purpose-built facility here in Emerald with our collection pens and yard facilities.
1: Any particular breeds that you work with more often?
0: Probably here in Central Highlands and West, we've got a fairly solid Wagyu, Angus, Santa, bit of a Droughtmaster base, and, yeah, Brahmins. So I guess we've got, we've got a bit of everything, but, yeah, the blacks and reds are probably more prominent in our region.
1: I know earlier in the year you had to deal with the floods and how that impacted your business. You're also looking towards a drought for later this year. So how are you guys preparing, and how did you guys deal with the floods earlier in the year?
0: Well, we were pretty fortunate. We didn't have, floods here in Emerald. A lot of clients were affected. It was nice to be able to see that the flood grant that we'd been working on from the previous year with the government come to fruition in April. They'd announced, with the government grants, giving clients access to $75,000 to use to implant embryos. So if they did lose stock, or, so they could maintain their genetics, if not advance them. So we're just giving those more disaster-affected areas a bit more of a leg up and giving them the same sort of gains as what these more regional areas get that don't have the disasters like Western Queensland and Northwest Queensland, and that seem to cop more regularly. We're pretty fortunate we weren't overly affected. So we'll wait and see what the weather does at the end of the year and how we all go. And just clients are starting with now being able to genobank. Clients are starting to put embryos in the tank and collecting semen, so that, you know, when the time does come and they find that good cow that they do want to get OPU'd, they've got the semen there ready to send off to the lab when we get the oocytes from the cows. So it's good now being able to use our very own set of yards here at the facility for semen collection, but also run our OPUs that we do in conjunction with Vitali.
2: Jane Armstrong from Insight Repro speaking to Jessica D'Souza. And you heard Jane reference Wagyu there. The Japanese cattle are growing faster and they're marbling better than ever before. Next on the program, the genetics behind the modern Wagyu beast, and a little later, it's not just beef producers that are interested in the genetics that's making good meat. It's increasingly important for dairy producers as well. The rise in crossbred dairy beef before 12:30. 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
2: It's 12:17. Now, Wagyu beef tastes pretty good on the plate, but the way the cattle is bred has changed dramatically in the past decade. Wagyu traditionally have a slow growth rate and a 12-month longer turnaround compared to other breeds. But one breeder, Joe Gross from 3D Genetics, is looking for markers that will mean Wagyu can be produced faster and, as a result, emit less methane.
5: Wagyu breed came into Australia in the 90s, and there was a traditional approach of feeding for extremely long periods of time and having these animals grow quite slowly. And some would say inefficiently, and recent financial pressures and improvements in genetic selection have meant that we can now benchmark other breeds' performance, particularly on growth, and change the way we produce these animals so that they are harvested at a much younger age and are much more feed efficient and still retain the

0: leads to greater profitability.
1: Yes, very much so. The total feed intake and thus the total emissions on that animal, its environmental footprint, but just the total investment is markedly reduced. If you can produce these animals 6 months younger at harvest age than traditional methods, it changes the profitability completely.
0: Yeah. So if I'm a Wagyu producer, what kind of breeding values should I be, genetic values or markers should I be actually looking for?
1: Look, it's a balanced approach. We call them a modern Australian Wagyu, but a modern Australian Wagyu has a above average birth weight, but not extreme, a very short gestation length that allows that animal to be born earlier but grow rapidly. It has an ability as a female to produce lots of milk and produce plenty of kilograms of weaning weight. That whole of life growth through 400 and 600 day weights is really important. And then the animal has to be able to marble extremely well and produce fine marbling.
0: Yeah, and you say that that's got to do with a particular breeding value.
1: Yeah, so we run our own genetic evaluation. In the public system, the important traits to follow, I think, are birth weight, gestation length, maternal, it used to be called milk, but the maternal effect on 200 day weight, hot standard carcass weight, ribeye area, because a disproportionate amount of the value of the animal comes from the loin, 42% of the wholesale carcass value. So you've got a disproportionate value on those loins. So eye muscle area is extremely important.
0: And you've been doing some research looking into the feed efficiency of Wagyu. What have you found there?
1: There is a lot of phenotypic and genetic variation in feed efficiency in Wagyu cattle. The most feed efficient animals are eating half of what the least feed efficient animals are.
0: Huge difference.
1: Yeah, massive for the same kilogram of gain. And in a balanced selection index, that in a big supply chain, if you can save 10% of feed costs off a $2,000 bill, a couple of hundred dollars over thousands of animals, it adds up to huge savings.
0: What about when it comes to increasing efficiency around carbon or methane?
1: Yeah, it's not spoken about a lot in the Wagyu sphere, but we see, just as in every other beef breed, the importance around an animal growing very fast and being harvested at a much younger age as being a really important criteria, not only just for profitability and productivity, but for our actual environmental footprint going forward and our social license of doing business in the Wagyu space.
0: So the change is important, I suppose.
1: Absolutely. I've got three sons that hopefully will enter this business, and this will become more and more important as the decades roll on.
2: Wagyu breeder Joe Gross from 3D Genetic speaking with Crispian Yeomans. Do you agree? Are these the kinds of traits that will be more and more important for the beef industry going forward? You can send a message 0487 993 222, or you can send an email countryhour@abc.net.au. It's 23 past 12. I'll have the Weather Bureau up for you around about 12:30 to take a look at the week ahead for the weather. But while we're still talking beef genetics, they're not just important for meat producers. Good beef traits are increasingly important for the dairy industry too. And it's a bit to do with that social license piece that we were just talking about. A third of Australia's dairy calves are going to the bobby calf market. Dairy Australia and Meat and Livestock Australia are working with farmers to lower that number by cross-breeding calves. Demand for dairy beef is growing, with global fast food companies and supermarkets committed to using it more. But will it

0: make it more viable for farmers to keep their non-replacement calves on farm for longer. Annie Brown reports.
1: Ala, get out. Ala, out. Which is, she is tiny. Oh, she's a twin.
2: On a dairy farm in the Upper Murray, Evan Nicholas is showing me a newborn potty calf.
1: And when I left this morning, she was wagging her tail like a dog. Yeah. I hadn't fed her.
2: Rugged up in a jacket against the frosty winter, she's more of a pet than a farm animal.
1: And do you know with cows, cows know when they're special.
3: They know when they're chosen.
4: Yeah,
1: they do, like they know.
2: Evan and his family have been farming in the Biggera Valley for three generations. With 600 Frisian cows in their milking herd, they have a lot of calves each year, which is why they're part of a pilot program to test crossbreeding dairy with beef genetics.
5: For this project, it makes the bobby calf a viable asset. And also, we used to always export our heifers, so that probably died a little bit, that job. But we also look on our place that a dairy heifer's pretty much treated the same as a steer. So if you're going to grow something out, you've got to try to have pathway for it. And this has given us something that we're trying to make a viable industry for. So it's been really good.
4: So with your milking herd, I mean, how many dairy calves would you produce a year?
5: Well, so to be a profitable dairy cow, we need to have a calf every 12 months. So we aim to have every cow getting calf plus replacement heifers. So we, you know, in time, people probably selected their best cows to use sex semen on and then mopped up with, you know, proven bulls. But this is probably going to replace that. Now we'll breed cows out of your better cows through sexed and then have dairy beef replacements for the rest. Yeah. So it's a, you know, and it gives us something to... And the most important thing is a Frisian steer or a Jersey steer, you've got to grow out to two and a half years, whereas dairy beefs give you an option to get it moved on at 6 days if you want to rear someone else can rear it, or 200 kilos or 400 kilos, or keep it right through to time to the abattoirs. So it gives us many options.
2: In Australia, roughly 1 million dairy calves are born a year, and a third of them, aged 5 to 30 days old, are slaughtered as bobby calves each year. But the industry is looking at how to lower that number, with a current project looking at making dairy calves more viable for the beef market. Dr. Beck Barnwell is from Dairy Australia and is working with farmers like Evan on the Calfways project.
6: So Calfways, Dairy Australia and Meat and Livestock Australia are not looking to phase out the bobby calf market. We're really just looking to give dairy farmers options so that they can tap into other options if they would like to keep the animals on farm for longer, and that if they would like to make the decision for the animals to have a longer life. So the Alpine Valley's pilot has been running since roughly November 2025. And we're due to conclude with a wrap-up industry briefing session to be held on August 5th in Talangata. So we're almost finished with this project.
4: And what have you found so far?
6: We've found that, unsurprisingly, all of our pilot farmers are rearing the animals very differently, and therefore their cost to rear the animals and get them weaned is very different. But one of the surprising findings has been that regardless of their price to get the animals... or the cost to get the animals weaned, they were able to compensate for that cost when they sold them, which is really positive.
4: Right. And I guess overall, like, the aim of this project is to, you know, find a different avenue for dairy calves, right? Like, I guess in terms of that as being an issue for the dairy industry, like, how do you explain that?
6: So historically, these animals have been seen as a bit of an issue, but we're considering them an opportunity. So we're trying to find them viable pathways, whether that be through to weaning and going to backgrounders and feedlotters. It'll be different for every region, but there's a real opportunity for dairies, but also to compensate for the shortfall in the beef herd numbers as well.
2: Dr. Barnwell said the demand for dairy beef is definitely increasing. Earlier this year, food sourcing company FMG, that manages over 70% of McDonald's global beef and pork supply, announced their goal to turn 100,000 bobby calves into high-quality beef cattle by 2030.
6: It's a hot topic at the moment, and we're starting to see really great pull-through from retailers and supermarkets coming through as well, so it's definitely increasing. it's encouraging to see big companies come forward and make that kind of commitment. So we're hoping that that will then create a sense of FOMO with other parts of the industry as well. And we've definitely seen, since FMG made their announcement at the dairy conference earlier this year, we've started to see a lot more announcements from bigger companies and a lot more positive conversations around dairy beef in Australia.
2: Looking at a mob of Evan Nicholas's calves, you can see the straw-coloured Charolais crosses mixed in with the black and white Holsteins. He says dairy beef has a future in the industry.
5: I think that the one thing that everyone thinks about is the welfare of all our cattle. And bobby calves are an important part of that. As I said earlier, we've got to have cows calve every year to make it a profitable business. So we have to have somewhere for our calves to go. This gives us an opportunity to grow calves out, but it also, having a bobby calf market's still a viable option, because if you can't feed them, they've got to have somewhere to go. But my thoughts are that in time, something will change. And we'll have to keep them for a certain period of time. And this pilot, and I think we'll hope that we can get a bit of understanding of how we can make that work into the future.
0: Evan Nicholas, dairy farmer from Northeast Victoria, ending that report by Annie Brown. And a bit like an alternate drop dinner, I'll take you from beef to chicken later in the show to explore a new voluntary welfare standard that's in play for the country's most eaten protein. That's still to come on the Queensland Country Hour. Up next, you'll hear from the Weather Bureau, but I'd like to know how you feel about dairy beef. Would you give it a try? What if it was, I don't know, cheaper or more available than your existing favourite cut? Let me know. 0487 993 222 to send a message, or you can send an email anytime to countryhour@abc.net.au.
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0: It's 29 minutes to one, and before 1 o'clock, we're going to check in on Telstra, see how they're doing, because after that nationwide outage, there's been quite a few questions asked about how services are faring. Some intel from that Senate estimates hearing on Friday for you very soon. Right now, though, it's time to check in with the Weather Bureau, and on duty this afternoon is Senior Forecaster Steve Hadley. G'day, Steve.
10: Hey, g'day, Kelly.
0: How did things go over the weekend in terms of some of those winds that we were preparing for? Did we get some big numbers in terms of what we've seen across the state or in the southeast, or have I thrown you a curveball straight up?
10: No. Quite big, fairly big for southeast Queensland. That's where the main windy action was because of that low that we had off the Coral Sea coast, which is starting to drift away to the north and fill up. So the highest I saw was about 109 kilometres per hour at Double Island Point and Cape Morton Lighthouse, two really exposed spots just along the southeast coast there. So, it was pretty windy. And, you know, even in Brisbane CBD, there's, you know, lots of street canyons. The wind's gusting around corners and that kind of stuff. So it's pretty blowy down there. But generally in the towns, around 70 km/h was probably the top that we saw. And it's kind of getting onto the downs today. You know, it's a bit windy around through Oakey today, similar sort of gusts. Compared to what we saw in the southeast corner over the weekend.
0: So when are we likely to see that start to calm down?
10: Yeah, so it should be by the end of the day looking quite different, with winds a lot less than what they were by the end of Sunday, because of that low, which is now sort of turning into just a bit of a weak trough over the Coral Sea, moving north. So in the southeast, the focus is on easing winds down there, and even, you know, across the downs where it's a bit blowy, blustery today, they'll be easing off too. And then a quieter pattern emerging over the next few days as the ridge sort of weakens off down there. But still, along the east coast a bit further north, around the tropical coasts, we'll see increasing winds developing through there tonight and into Tuesday. And some strong wind warnings as well. But we can get onto that in a minute, I'm sure.
0: Well, yes. And what does that mean for potential rainfall then?
10: Yeah, it's blowing in a bit of moisture and cloud up in the northeast over the next couple of days. So today it's starting to cloud over south of Bowen. So we're seeing a bit more likelihood of some shower activity up there. From as early as today, but just a few millimetres really for the Whitsundays and Central Coast. Even inland towards Emerald, you know, places like Dysart and Blackwater could get the odd shower with that cloud cover today, but nothing much in the gauges. Probably the focus today will be around Bundaberg and Gladstone, where we might see, you know, perhaps 10 millimetres or so in some places through there, although a bit patchy. And then once it gets up to the north tropical coast from tomorrow, you know, as those southeasterlies hit the Kasseri coast, you know, it's going to rain up there. So, yeah, some showers coming in through there. Potentially, Cairns could see maybe a few millimetres, up to 5 millimetres perhaps around Port Douglas. But the Kasseri coast around Innisfail, you know, around 5 to 30 is my best bet for the end of tomorrow and into Wednesday. So, yeah, a bit of a wetter period coming up for you if you're around Innisfail and Ingham.
0: And so moving through the week, what can we expect across Queensland in terms of the sort of mid-range forecast?
10: Yeah, so just a few showers getting up onto the Atherton Tablelands and warmer up there. So, yeah, it's kind of warming up with this moisture pushing in. So we'll see the end of those cold nights, or at least those being really cold nights restricted to the far northern peninsula, where temperatures could remain a bit below average at night up there. But generally sort of mild nights, really, and a bit of cloud cover along the east coast, bringing a couple of showers, nothing too heavy in this sort of wintertime situation. Going inland, not a lot of rainfall for you. And with the lighter winds at night and a bit of moisture around, we could see some morning fogs around the Darling Downs from as early as tomorrow, and potentially up into central highlands on Wednesday morning, and maybe even getting to some eastern parts of the tropics, you know, around Charters Towers on Thursday morning. So that's a bit of a different story to what we've been having lately, with that moisture and cloud, morning fog returning. Yeah, towards the end of the week, another colder change for the south. A new ridge is going to push through, so not bringing a lot of rain with the change, perhaps a few coastal showers, that sort of thing, but temperatures will probably drop about 5 degrees in parts of the southeast on the Friday into the weekend.
0: So fog but not frost at this stage for this week?
10: Yeah, I think we might leave a bit of scope some frost from the weekend onwards, but I think for most of the week it's going to be frost-free with just a bit of fog in the mornings around the interior.
0: Let's talk about that coastal forecast. What's happening on the water?
10: Well, we've had some gale warnings in the southeast over the weekend with those strong winds. They've now been cancelled. We've still got the damaging surf as well, I should mention, the coastal hazard warnings out there for the rest of today. We'll probably be cancelling that later on as the waves start to subside. And also the winds as well. So I think for today, we've got strong wind warnings extending up to about south of Townsville, really offshore around the Bowen area for the stronger winds. But the Whitsundays down towards the southern border, areas where we could see winds up to 30 knots through that part of the world. Then tomorrow, stronger winds extending up towards Cooktown, Cairns and north of Townsville as well, but contracting away from Moreton Bay and the Gold Coast, where it's been so windy lately. So a bit more settled down in the very far south of the state. And that'll sort of creep upwards through the Fraser Coast and Capricornia towards the middle part of the week. So around Wednesday, we're just looking at potentially some stronger winds around the Townsville Coast and Mackay Coast, and then a bit lighter too for you later on in the week around Thursday and Friday.
0: Everyone can go and fetch their trampolines. Steve, thank you so much for your time on the Country Hour today.
10: No worries at all, Kelly. Have a good one.
0: Steve Hadley, the senior forecaster on duty at the Weather Bureau for you. And, of course, you'll get the latest weather information right here on ABC Radio. 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It's 22 minutes to one. 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Russ in Howard says, isn't Wagyu dairy beef? That's a good question. I do know the Wagyus are very, very popular in the dairy industry. And John at Tolga says, I grew up on a dairy farm in New Zealand during the 60s. We bred replacements from certain cows and the rest were put with a Hereford bull. Nothing wrong with the beef. Would leave the tough old Brahmin for dead. Pardon the pun. Oh, John, don't be starting a fight at 20 minutes to one. We won't have time to finish it. You are listening to the Country Hour. Up next, on the day of Telstra's nationwide outage, more than a few of you told me that you'd barely noticed. And why that might have been has come out in the numbers. The latest on the situation with service outages, up next on the Country Hour.
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0: Now, when Telstra's nationwide outage caused all sorts of disruption, more than a few of you told me that it wasn't that you weren't affected, but you barely noticed because your service is out so often. You didn't see it as anything out of the ordinary. And you're not making it up. Telstra outages have been increasing across Australia year on year, going up by nearly 2,000 incidents in just 12 months. And that's despite the telco receiving a 31% increase in profits in the same period. Jane McNaughton reports after the telco fronted Friday's Senate Environment and Communications References Committee into the mass Telstra outage earlier this month.
14: In 2024, Telstra had 3,641 reception outages. That number jumped to 5,221 by 2025. That's just one of the facts that came out during a federal Senate grilling of Telstra on Friday after a widespread outage on July 8th that left thousands of Australians unable to make phone calls or access their data. Here's Green Senator and Committee Chair Sarah Hanson-Young questioning Chief Executive of Telstra, Vicky Brady.
15: We've been given the figures that you had 3,641 outages in 2024 and 5,221 in 2025. Why are we getting more of them at a time when Australians are relying on their mobile phone service more than ever?
16: So a number of factors can come into play and we can take it away and give some more detailed analysis behind that. Certain things in a year can affect it. So weather events, if we have a particularly bad period in terms of cyclones, bushfires, various events that can either affect our network or take power out for long periods of time. The single biggest cause of outages on our network relates to power. And so there is absolutely a reliance on making sure that we get continuity and consistency of power. If I could add one other thing. So they relate to, I think, single site outages are included in there. Over the last 12 months, we've actually invested, as Michael said, over several years in better resilience in our network. In fact, our customer impacting minutes from major incidents are actually down 91%. And our time to restore is down 22%. So our internal measurement of this would show the investment and steps we're taking are improving resilience of our network.
15: In those 2 years that I quoted, in 2024, your annual report recorded a net profit after tax of $1.8 billion. In 2025, you recorded a net profit after tax of $2.3 billion, a 31% increase. And yet, what we've seen here is that in this same period, people's mobile phones are not working more. There are more outages, and yet you've had a 31% increase in your profits. I mean, you can understand why Australians are a bit frustrated here.
16: Chair, I can understand the frustration you're expressing, but to be clear, through the investment we've made in our network, in fact, the resilience has improved and the customer impact in minutes have come down.
15: Last week proves that to be an absolute furphy, Ms. Brady. I mean, for whatever you say, we have spent, this committee has been investigating this particular issue since September last year. All of the warning signs were there. And I remember having you and your representatives before this committee, knowing that Optus had had this terrible outage, and you're all pretty smug about it. Oh, that's an Optus problem. Well, I'm sorry. Today we see it's not an Optus problem. It's also a Telstra problem. So when you're banking huge increases in profit, there are more outages, less reliability for people to access and use their mobile phone. I just don't think it washes to go around telling people that your system's resilient. It's clearly not.
14: That was Green Senator and Committee Chair Sarah Hanson-Young. Ross Cadell from the Nationals continued to question Telstra's Chief Executive, Vicky Brady, about their reception coverage maps across regional Australia.
17: What we're not checking is you've recently had to change your coverage maps after some recent action on from the 3G rollout. There, I'm getting anecdotal stuff. I'm a NAT. We got regional guys. They were anecdotally telling me they didn't have range, same places on their farm, same place on their paddocks that they had with a 3G phone. And I think it's all because of the wavelength or the spectrum in which you're sending the thing out. How do these people now who've bought phones and relied on phones and been there with the change in coverage match the change in reception get 000 from a field? They were previously able to get reception under 3G if they are injured, if they are damaged in their tractor, if their devices go. How do we track people who can't? There is no way to triple zero on range anymore, given the coverage map change, is there? If you're outside range.
16: I think there's two parts there, if I could just comment, Senator. The coverage map changes was a change to the standard in how we predict and demonstrate and show our coverage on maps. We absolutely worked with customers. Some customers experienced changes in terms of how their experience was, where they were, and we worked with a lot of customers on that. We've also, obviously there will be, we've got a big land mass.
17: Yep.
16: There's a lot of the country that doesn't have mobile coverage. We're the only operator that has invested in and brought satellite to mobile texting to our customers. Now you can't text 000, but at least you can text someone in the event you're outside mobile coverage.
0: Telstra's Chief Executive Vicky Brady ending that report by Jane McNaughton. And assuming you've got coverage, you can send me a message 0487 993 222. Scotty at Alligator has done that. Scotty says rural and remote towers need battery, solar and generator backup in reference to the argument that some of that outage has been, those outage numbers are, I assume, to do with power outages. Scotty says rural fire brigades have the know-how and insurance to fill the generators. That's Scotty's idea of cutting out the electricity problem in any case. You can share your view as well, 0487 993 222. Speaking of standards, the RSPCA has introduced new voluntary certified requirements for chicken welfare. Now, this is for those producers who want to pop the RSPCA certified logo on their product. It is a voluntary system, but the changes include limiting genetic selection of birds to slow down their growth rates, which are causing birds to experience high rates of pain, injury, and illness. There's also a big push to stop shackling birds upside down and dipping them into an electrical bath for stunning before slaughter. Dr. Bitter Jones is from welfare group the Australian Alliance for Animals, and she tells David Claughton why she thinks the changes to breeding are significant.
18: What we've done with chickens since the 1950s is we have bred them so that they now grow four times as fast as they originally did. And that means that puts a huge amount of pressure on the body of a chicken. So we bred them to produce lots of breast muscle, and that makes them top heavy. It means that their skeletons aren't able to support them properly. It can lead to a range of different conditions, heart conditions. It means they spend a lot more time sitting. They're more in contact with the floor. They can get hock burns. There's a whole range of issues that come with that. So what this new certification standard will do is create a pathway for transitioning to slower growing birds. So these are birds that suffer fewer of the problems that we currently have with the way that chickens are farmed. The biggest issue with chicken welfare is the breed issue.
19: Now, the other significant change, and this is one that's also a bit hard for people to understand because there's very little vision of the way that chickens are slaughtered and processed, but they are prohibiting live shackling before slaughter. Just explain what happens to chickens in that process.
18: Yeah, and yes, you're right. This is something that most people choose or don't, you know, they really don't want to see this, but it is a really important aspect. At the moment, there are two ways that chickens are slaughtered in Australia. Electrical waterfowl stunning involves actually individually handling birds, taking them out of their transport crates, hanging them upside down by their legs, so they're hanging up there until they're and flapping around until their heads are lowered into an electrical water bath that is supposed to stun them. Unfortunately, it doesn't stun every bird. Some birds move their heads out of the water bath, and then they can go through to slaughter without being stunned, which is a really inhumane thing. The alternative is controlled atmosphere stunning. So birds stay in their transport crates. They move through into a chamber where they are stunned with carbon dioxide, and so there's no handling involved at all for that process, and it is much more humane.
19: And what percentage of meat processors would be using that second method?
18: Currently about 50%, yeah. But there's it's sort of been sitting there for a while, so it's really important that there is still pressure to transition from electrical water bath stunning over to controlled atmosphere stunning, because it's a much more humane method.
19: And what's the deadline for that?
18: So in the base RSPCA standard, they're going to phase that out across their whole certification scheme by 2031. But if in those supply chains that switch to the higher level, that's a requirement from the very beginning. But it is already available for 50% of production in Australia.
19: The other thing, I suppose the issue actually that has had the most coverage is the one about space. What's changing there?
18: Yeah, so the RSPCA is gradually increasing space for all of the birds under the certification scheme, but under this higher level, this will require a lower stocking density across the board for those food businesses and retailers that take this up.
19: The RSPCA label that we would all see in the supermarket when we go and buy some chicken meat, for example, can consumers have confidence that the chicken meat is being grown in a way that's with good welfare?
18: Look, the advantage of certification schemes is you know that someone is checking on what's happening on farm. The RSPCA has a very robust assessment process, so it's really great from that perspective. The current level at which the certification sits, it still falls short of some important welfare requirements, but it's the best we have right now. And with this new level that the RSPCA has introduced, there's now a pathway to improving welfare across the board. We know it's what Australians want. We need the retailers, supermarkets and chicken producers to recognise this. It's not something that can happen overnight. Processors are not required to be RSPCA certified, but there is a very high uptake of RSPCA certifications. It's about 90%, 97%, sorry, of the industry at the moment. So there's a lot of ability there for the RSPCA to encourage those producers to switch to the higher level. We need we also need consumers to tell their supermarkets and tell the people that they buy chicken from that they want higher standards. Demand has to be created to create this shift as well.
19: And I suppose the other thing that's really playing out, potentially going to play out in a big way in Australia, is bird flu. Part of these new requirements are to ensure birds have access to the outdoors. Well, that could all change significantly, couldn't it, if bird flu gets into the commercial poultry sector?
18: Yes, and look, we know that's inevitable, and it's a terrible thing. There's been a huge amount of preparation for that. It's not something that anybody would wish on an industry or indeed on the wildlife that are going to be affected by bird flu. But there's an important thing here. Free-range birds can be given access to verandas, and that's an enclosed area that still gives them access to daylight, fresh air, but can screen off contact with wild birds. So that's a really good alternative to bring in to enable birds to have those additional benefits, but also be protected from that contact with wild birds, which is how bird flu outbreaks can be spread.
0: Dr. Bitter Jones from Welfare Group of the Australian Alliance for Animals, speaking there to David Claughton about that new voluntary certification requirement for chicken welfare being brought in by the RSPCA. Now, the RSPCA isn't talking about the standards at the moment. It says it's focused on the bird flu issue, and no one from the Chicken Meat Federation or Growers Group was available for comment either. And for reference, about 750 million birds are slaughtered in Australia each year for the chicken industry. 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It's about 5 minutes to one. Up next, food's expensive, chicken's popular because it's often cheaper, but even the charities that are trying to help those struggling to feed the family have to get their food somewhere. Why not their own farm?
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0: The man behind a charity that farms food for people in need is getting creative to fundraise for its future. Jennifer Nichols caught up with Nick Steiner to discuss his mini farm project. He says he's driven by one in five Australian children are experiencing food insecurity.
20: So we had a farm at Sanford. Okay. Now we're looking at a new 10-acre youth training farm model at Logan. And we want to expand that into Moreton Bay and Sunshine Coast as well.
21: Okay, and so what do you do at the mini farm?
20: So we're actually building farms to feed Aussies in need. There's a massive shortfall in available food for families and children in need. So we thought, let's create some farms and grow it. And then we give that food away to our charity partners every week for free, because all charities have to buy the food.
21: So are you able to actually produce anything at the moment then, if you're looking for new farmland?
20: So at the moment, we've just got the land ready to go. So we're in a fundraising position. So because of the cost of living, it's really hard getting donations. So what we've done is we've partnered with a couple of companies to actually produce products that people can buy to help us fund our farms.
21: And the concept is that you get maybe some youth that needs direction or just looking at the farming industry, or who are you looking to get involved?
20: Yeah, so in relation to the charities that we build, we're building a model for young people who are disengaged to actually learn cert to horticulture on our farms. The model that we have in Logan is with the Youth Enterprise Trust. So they have 320 acres of land. They deal with disengaged kids in the Logan region. Emu Gully's on site, they do the camps for the kids as well. So we're going to come on board with the agricultural component where they can make a learning outcome. And then we partner with our local industry to actually have employment pathways as well. And then the food that they grow is then given away for free.
21: And what are you hoping to grow there on your mini farm?
20: So it'll all be seasonal. So we're looking at syntropic farms, so bush foods, fruit-bearing trees, interlaced with crops, animals, as well as market garden products as well.
21: And for people who've never heard of the syntropic farm, it's a fascinating thing to see. Can you describe what it looks like?
20: Yeah. So syntropic farming is a design where you interlace fruit-bearing trees with native wood trees, interlaced with food crops, so it becomes its own little system that generates the soil to produce really good quality microbes and nutrients that benefits the actual crops at the end of the day. And it is a system of like a crop rotation system as well.
21: So you've got land at Logan, you just need to raise the money to get this going.
20: Correct, that's right.
21: Okay, and so what have you been making to try to fundraise towards this?
20: So we sell coffee online through Phil De Bella's Coffee Commune. So every bag creates 10 meals and people can order that online or they can contact me directly for their office. We've created a coffee liqueur. So if people love espresso martini, they can choose to buy a bottle. Every bottle partnered with our distiller creates 10 meals that they will actually give straight to us in a donation of $10 a bottle. And then we can actually fund our farms that way. So if people love espresso martini, they love our liqueurs, they can actually buy a bottle and every bottle creates 10 meals.
0: Drinking with a purpose. That's Nick Steiner from the Mini Farm Project speaking to Jennifer Nichols. And that's almost time for the Queensland Country Hour today. One last message on the Telstra issue from Andrew at Catharabai. Says, clearly it was a huge mistake for our government to privatise the world's best telco. Andrew says all essential services like telecom, Queensland Water and Energex should be placed back in government control, minus the profit-driven greed. Thanks for your company this afternoon. As always, I'll be back on your radio about midday tomorrow, I reckon. You can, in the meantime, check out the latest rural news online at abc.net.au/rural. 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And from midday, if you text 0487 993 222, I'll see your message as well. My name is Callie Buchanan. Thanks for your company. Time to get the latest in ABC News now. It's 1 o'clock.

0: Break My Stride on 612 ABC Brisbane. And ABC Queensland, I'm Kat Finney. 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
1: Beautiful. Beautiful. That is Olivia Dean on 612 ABC Brisbane and ABC Queensland. Just ahead, a local cafe in Brisbane is offering customers premium service for the small price of $1,000 a year. What do you get for all of that dough? And could this be the future of coffee? 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
2: Howdy, it's Adam Stephen. 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You'll laugh, hear news that matters, and meet real characters. That's Drive from 3 this afternoon on ABC Far North.

0: Jefferson Airplane taking out the People's Pick sing-along song contest this afternoon on 612 ABC Brisbane. ABC Queensland, I'm Kat Fenny. So nice to be back with you. It's 2 minutes to three.
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2: About to take over the wheel on ABC Radio Queensland. Adam Stevens, my name, Regional Queensland Drive after the 3 o'clock news. And across the big backyard this afternoon, we'll be hearing about a very small thing that could save your life. A pocket-sized piece of power that could send shockwaves through someone to kickstart their heart in the event of a heart attack. And it's been developed by St John Ambulance. We're hearing more about the pocket-sized defibrillator that they hope may become a key piece of first aid kits and on-site medical equipment. We're going to be meeting an 82-year-old cyclist who's taking on one last giant trip before hanging up the helmet, riding from broom to barrel, if you'd believe it. One of our reporters caught up with him about the halfway mark, and as you'll hear, he won't be getting lonely on the trip because his teenage grandson is there every pedal of the way. And more families are saying that they would actually choose their local public school if it received better funding. There's a poll out today that suggests that many parents that have put their kids into private education feel they have little choice to do so because they don't believe the local public school is being adequately funded. Look more into that poll as well. 1300 801 222 is the number to call to share your thoughts on what we're sharing with you, or take us off on a tangent and into the reeds. Let me know what's on your mind. 0487 993 222, the number to text. More of the drive show to come at the other side of the 3 o'clock news.

0: That's the cars, and let's go. Adam Stephen with you on this Monday afternoon, 10 past three. This is Drive.
1: Your stories, your voice. 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ABC Far North.
0: A pocket-sized piece of power sending shockwaves to keep you alive when the seconds really count has been developed by St John Ambulance, with more than 30,000 Australians suffering a cardiac arrest every year outside of a hospital. Your chances of surviving an incident like that aren't great, to be honest. Access to a defibrillator, though, can increase your chance of survival by up to 70%, but they're not always around when you need them. The pocket defrib, which has been created to bridge that gap and try and help people when it matters most, let's learn more about it from St John Queensland CEO Peter Warriner, who's with us on Regional Drive this afternoon. G'day, Peter.
2: G'day, Adam. How are you?
0: So how long has this one been in the works?
2: We've been trying to develop this for quite a few years, and it's taken this time until we got TGA approval to release it in March of this year, and very, very excited to actually place the defibrillator into the market. We've known for some time now that our research shows that one in three Australians have faced a medical emergency of some form, but they felt unprepared. Some people feel very, very panicky when they actually are faced with a medical or traumatic event. And then if they ring the ambulance service, one of the things that they're prompted by the emergency medical technician is to actually ask if they know where a defibrillator is. And sometimes, because of the fixed location of our automatic external defibrillators, that's the time that we're trying to fill the gap with this new pocket AED, that it's more mobile, light, and can be taken anywhere.
0: What do we know about an Australian's chance of surviving a cardiac arrest outside a hospital without access to a defib?
2: Research has shown that every minute the chances of survival actually reduces by about 10%. So we want to make sure that that we have that early defibrillation, as well as very, very effective CPR, actually increases the survival rate for any patient that has any form of downtime. So it's really important that this piece of equipment is out into the marketplace. And we do know that a lot of that we have done, a lot of people believe that it should be at sporting events, and it should be in nursing homes, and even in people's own homes. Actually, 82% of Australians believe that we should have defibrillators or access to defibrillators in the home setting. However, it's very extremely uncommon to actually see that. And believe it or not, in Queensland, about 80% of cardiac arrests occur within the home. So it's, I think people were put off by the size of the previous defibrillator. Whilst they're very, very practical, and they were in cabinets or on walls in shopping centres or whatever, this device can fit into a first aid kit, can fit into your jacket pocket, or even your glove box of your car. So it's very, very mobile.
0: Sounds like there was a lot of work that had to go into getting this one ticked off by the TGA. Peter, how many years have you been at this?
2: We've been, for more than 5 years, we've been trying to get this device developed, and to a stage that we wanted it to make sure that it could withstand the durability and demanding conditions that Australia has. And so we had to get the rating for dust and water resistance and all those sort of factors, so it can be operated in the harshest of environments for Australians, because obviously when you want a piece of equipment like an AED, you want it to work first time. So the thing I like about this pocket AED is it actually does its weekly self-tests for the battery itself. So what we're offering also is a subscription that comes because it's got an eSIM, and it actually tracks the defibrillator. It's got geolocational aspects, and the actual device can store up to 24 hours of the actual data, the clinical data that they call it an ECG data, that you can actually forward on to the hospital or to the paramedics. So in case of anything happening, the doctors can see the presenting rhythm that the patient shows.
0: Hearing here from Peter Warriner with St John Ambulance Queensland. Peter's the CEO, and St John Ambulance are creating this pocket-sized defibrillator, which you say is going to fill a gap in the market. Where do you believe the market hadn't necessarily provided for this type of device that you think has its place?
2: I think what we've tried to do, and other organisations have done this, is we've tried to place these automatic defibrillators in common known locations, and that's why we see them in shopping centres and we see them in bowls clubs and so on. But the actual gap is that distance that people have been asked to try and retrieve that defibrillator to actually move to the patient. So this device has been solely and wholly designed so it's actually more mobile, and it can be with a person when a cardiac arrest happens, because unfortunately there's no schedule or no timing of when a cardiac arrest happens, and you want to make sure that you can get that early defibrillation and some really good CPR and call 000, and hopefully the chances of survival will increase for the patient.
0: You're talking here about the household market, but do you also see a market for, I don't know, sporting organisations, farmers, people working in remote areas, Peter, where they might be a long way away from the nearest publicly accessible defibrillator?
2: Definitely. And it's for our rural locations as well. And again, what better than if they're on a tractor, if they're on a grader, even to be honest, if they're out mustering, they've got this device that can go with them. And of course, you know, we always say it's better to have a defibrillator and not need it than to need a defibrillator and not have it. Particularly when something happens, you want to make sure that you can do the Australian thing and jump in and help wherever you can.
0: A lot of Australians would not be confident using a defibrillator for the first time. So if people are purchasing a device, does it come with training, or is it strongly recommended they get training?
2: Well, it does come with a voice guidance aspect. So it actually will actually talk you through to the CPR. It will actually do the beep so you know the speed to do. But also, once you ring 000, the emergency medical dispatcher will actually talk you through CPR as well, and they will count the actual compressions with you. So there's a lot of guidance there. We always say that you don't have to have training to use this device. It's very, very simplistic. However, the education that you're provided by doing a first aid class and using an AED or an automatic external defibrillator, it gives you that confidence that you will pick up the device and use it, because it is a reality that people are frightened. They're frightened that they'll hurt the person, believe it or not. So it actually is a very effective little machine.
0: Oh, yeah. I mean, you just mentioned that getting over that fear is sometimes the biggest challenge for people when every second counts. Getting over the fear that they're going to worsen someone's condition by shocking them can be a huge psychological hurdle for people to clear when every second counts in an emergency. Peter, if people didn't ever know that the pocket-sized defibrillator had been created, where can they find more information?
2: If people just go into the normal Google or whatever their search engine is and just put St John National online shop, and it'll come up with all the details of the defibrillator for anyone who wishes to purchase, and or they could ring our Queensland office on 1300 785 646, and we'd be more than happy to guide someone through.
0: And Peter, just someone's texted through and said, assuming it's not needed, how long would a unit like this last before you'd have to replace it?
2: The battery life of this little machine is quite good, and that's including the weekly self-tests. We know that we'll get 3 years out of the actual battery. And the actual smart pads that you place on the patient's chest, they have a 4-year lifespan. So quite a length of time that this device will be quite ready to be used, I suppose, in a ready always situation.
0: Peter, thanks for joining us.
2: Not a problem. Thank you.
0: It's Peter Warriner talking about an Australian invention here from St John Ambulance and the pocket-sized defibrillator, which is, as Peter said there, filling a gap in the market where so many heart attacks actually don't happen in a shopping centre or at a bowls club or at a place where there might be a workplace in a building where there might be a publicly accessible or easily accessible defibrillator on a wall. These devices might serve a purpose, particularly in more remote and regional areas. And the time is 20 minutes past 3.

0: That's the Swingers and Counting the Beat. This is Drive Across Queensland. Strong winds again today for parts of the Queensland coast. We've had the strong wind warning from the Townsville coast, the Mackay coast and the Capricornia coast. Tomorrow, it extends further north. So tomorrow we'll have a strong wind warning covering an area from Cape Flattery all the way down to the Capricornia along the north and central coast of Queensland. So that's the Cooktown, Cairns, Townsville, Mackay and Capricornia coast regions or coastal water forecast areas with a strong wind warning tomorrow.
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0: More than 40 years after she was arrested protesting at Pine Gap, you're going to hear from a Queenslander a little later on Drive who reckons the issues that brought her there have not gone away as fresh protests take place near the Joint Defence Facility. We're going to speak to a Queenslander at the centre of that historic 1983 demonstration. It's 22 degrees at the moment in the Sugar City and 23 in the Beef City. It's 25 in Cairns and 25 in Windoora as well. 26 degrees currently in Townsville, 28 for Richmond and Winton. Whilst at Weipa this afternoon, it's 30 degrees.

0: That's a band called The Script from Ireland. And the man who can't be moved.
1: Australia Wide brings you stories from some of the most remote parts of the continent, from the ABC's unmatched network of regional reporters. Australia Wide, coming up after the 6:30 news on ABC Far North Queensland.
0: Well, none of us know how long we've got left on this earth with the people we love. And that's one of the reasons 82-year-old Bob Montgomery decided he was going to invite his 18-year-old grandson, Tom, on an epic bike ride. Now, this wasn't a ride down the street or even across town. It was an adventure across the continent, more than 5,000 kilometres from Broome to Barrel. And along the way, they have had their fair share of headwinds and bumpy roads, but they've kept their eye on a bigger prize to raise money for motor neurone disease research along the way. Kavina Kumar caught up with the pair at the halfway mark as they were jumping out of the saddle in Mount Isa.
2: Only 50 to go. Nice, easy day. Easy day.
3: Oh, it's been pretty incredible. I don't think many grandchildren get to spend time like this with their grandparents, for the better or for the worse, I suppose. But yeah, it's been pretty incredible, the journey that we've been having so far. There's been a lot happening.
2: Nice. Through a dodgy road. Is safe.
3: Pretty challenging, obviously, with the heat in WA and even parts of the Northern Territory as well. But we're getting through it, and yeah, we're doing a good thing for MND, I think.
4: Tom, tell us what you've learned about your granddad over the past 2,700 kilometres.
3: He's taught me a lot of very valuable lessons. Just like never give up, always keep pushing on. There is always a finish to all of the days that we've been having. And yeah, I think that's probably the most valuable lesson that I've taken away.
4: And Bob, what have you learned about Tom?
5: He can be stubborn, but he gets over that. And he's also very, very determined. And he never knocks back a challenge. Whenever I ask him, can we do a bit of extra today, he always puts his hand up and says, yeah, we'll do that. So there's a lot of good characteristics about Tom in that area.
4: A few crossover characteristics?
3: Maybe the stubbornness?
5: Yeah, probably all that, I'd say.
2: The wind.
4: Bob, the ride was inspired by your cousin Judith, who died from motor neuron disease. Yep. Why is it still so important to you, more than a decade later, to keep raising awareness?
5: Well, I think it mainly is because I've met so many other people with MND now, and you just see all the different circumstances and the families, and you start to learn a lot more about the disease in terms of that. And so I can't think of another one I wish to do. It's just such a serious disease, and it needs curing. And we've got the scientists to do it. It just takes lots of money, time, and hopefully one day in my lifetime it'll be absolutely brilliant to see an end result of that. And so that's why I guess I keep pursuing it. When I did my first ride, people didn't even know what MND was. I used to pull up and say, I'm riding for MND, and they say, what does that mean? The fact that there's been that much more publicity because of Joy Arrow and the AFL, it's really public knowledge now, and the government's accepted that. I think it's now noted as a disease.
4: When you eventually roll into Barrow together in a few weeks' time, what are you hoping you'll be celebrating?
5: I guess we'll be celebrating the fact that we've achieved what we've achieved. If we can do it, you guys can do it. Why can't we do something ourselves? Not in riding a bike around Australia, but just getting up and trying things, walking around the block a couple of times a week, or just anything at all to exercise. And
3: I suppose I'll just echo basically what Papa says. I mean, I just hope it does inspire more people to try challenging things. And yeah, I just hope it kind of inspires people to raise more money for MND.
2: Almost there. There we go.
0: How about that for family bonding there from Bob and Tom, and raising money for MND research in the process. Follow their journeys at bobmontgomery.com.au. And that report from Kavina Kumar.
1: Do you know the next Australian of the Year? 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

0: That's Billy Field and True Love, 25-4 on this Monday, the 20th of July. Still to come, a poll out today is suggesting that hundreds of thousands of Australian families who have their kids in private education chose to do so, not necessarily because they preferred private education, but because they were concerned that the local public school didn't have enough resources. More on that one.
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0: And with Spain winning the Football World Cup this morning in their 1-0 victory over Argentina, there's not going to be an awful lot of talk about football players of the round ball variety on regional drive. Not that I don't like football, but in terms of the hierarchy of football in Queensland,

And I think it's fair to say rugby league sits at the top, and then AFL, rugby and football are all in, depending on which sport you are a fan of, second, third or fourth. In terms of participation, not the case, but in terms of the airtime they get, that's usually the inverted pyramid there. Anyway, while the Football World Cup is still fresh in our minds, this story brought me no end of joy today. I saw it being reported by Reuters, and it wasn't even a player that was on the field in the Football World Cup final, but rather someone who had lit up the tournament well and truly in the earlier rounds and into the finals as well. Erling Haaland, who's a Norwegian superstar and goal sneak. He plays for Manchester City, actually, in the English Premier League, and just is an out-and-out superstar of the game in terms of his goal-scoring prowess. He did so well at the Football World Cup, it would seem, that he's now inspiring baby names on the other side of the world. Peru's national registry says that up till the weekend, there had been 468 babies who had their names registered as Haaland, and another 91 registered with his entire name, Erling Haaland. But he's got some competition. In Peru, the biggest football-inspired baby name is Neymar. 33,000 namesakes for the Brazilian superstar. And then there's the Argentinian superstar Messi, who was on the field this morning playing for Argentina. There's some 3,000-odd Messis that have been registered. 1,100 Cristiano Ronaldo's, the Portugal superstar. And so it goes on and on and on. But it did bring me a chuckle to read today that there are going to be over 500 babies in Peru named after a Norwegian football player. That's not unusual at all. Football culture runs really deep through South America. Favourite players' surnames often become a child's first name. Did get me thinking, though. I mean, sometimes it's bleedingly obvious what you're going to call your baby because, for instance, you're an absolute football fanatic, so you're going to name your son or daughter after a sports star. Sometimes the name comes really easily because you've decided you're going to name this baby after a parent, a grandparent, or just a name you settle upon. But sometimes baby names don't come easy at all. And that's what I wanted to hear from you about today. What was the longest it took you to name your child? Or what's the longest period of time that you're aware of that it's taken someone you know to find the right name for their baby? We often talk about the names that come to us quickest. Did it ever take you, I don't know, days, weeks, or even longer to settle on a baby name? What's the longest time it took to name your baby? Or that you're aware of someone else taking for it to name their baby? 1-300-801-222. Keen to hear on that one this afternoon. If you're willing to give us a call, 1-300-801-222.

0: Sheena Easton, morning train, 9 to 5. Well, I think it's been sort of quantified in studies that the average couple takes, or can take, up to 5 months to settle on a baby name. That obviously starts for a lot of people well before the baby arrives. But for some couples, that name just doesn't come easily. Even when they're staring at their newborn, they're just not sure what to call it. In Queensland, you actually have up to 60 days to officially register a baby's birth. So you can leave the hospital without a baby having its name. Technically, you've actually got a couple of months to decide. And I'm wondering whether any of you ever gave it, you know, used, you know, a lot more minutes than the first few to name your child. Did any of you take the full 2 months to come up with your baby's name? In the ACT, you actually have 6 months to name your child. So depending on where you actually had your kids born, you might have actually even required longer than 60 days. But just wondering if anyone out there took a little longer than, I don't know, maybe other people might think would be usual to come up with the right name for your baby. 1300 801 222. Give us a call. You can text 0487 993 222.
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0: Well, it seems there are thousands of Australian families that say they would have chosen a public school for their kids if they believed it was properly funded. A new YouGov poll commissioned by the Australian Institute has found almost 4 in 10 parents with children in private schools say they would have enrolled their kids in the local public school if it had better resources. The finding comes as the cost of private education continues to climb. The Institute estimates the average kindergarten to year 12 private education now costs, wait for it, more than $100,000, which won't surprise some of you, I'm sure. Researchers say many parents feel they're paying for private schooling because they don't think the public system has the funding it needs, despite the added pressure on the household budgets from putting your kids in private school. With us to talk more about this polling, we've got researcher at the Australia Institute, Skye Predovec. Skye, thanks for joining us this afternoon.
5: Good afternoon, Adam. Great to be here.
0: This polling found nearly 4 in 10 private school parents would have preferred a public school if it was better funded. What does that tell us about how families are making these decisions?
5: Yeah, the main thing it shows is that in the midst of a cost of living crisis, even though private schools are costing parents a lot of money and an increasing amount, on average, private school fees are going up above inflation, that they see the option they have as having little choice, because they look at an underfunded public education system which isn't getting all of the money it needs, and they're making a reasonable decision at that point, which is that if their politicians and if their leaders aren't going to fund the public schools to the amount that they need to educate students, they're going to go elsewhere.
0: So your research estimates that the average private education will now cost more than $100,000 across the schooling lifespan. Are families making any sacrifices to afford those fees?
5: Yeah, absolutely. Even if you look at organisations like Independent Schools Australia, which is one of the private school lobby groups, they'll tell you that to afford fees, to afford skyrocketing private school fees, families are doing things like downsizing their rental property or moving houses or buying less groceries or travelling less, all kinds of things that were in a cost of living crisis when fees are going up. Something else has to budge.
0: Do we know whether there's any reality to this perception? Because the poll has found that Australians perceive that their public schools are underfunded. Is there evidence that that perception is being borne out in reality, that there is an underfunding of public schools, or is it that people just feel like that's the case?
5: Yeah, so for about 15 years, the way that public school funding and all school funding has worked in Australia is there's something called the School Resource Standard, and that's agreed by every state and territory and federal government. And if you look at that standard and you look at how much money public schools are getting, there's about a $4 billion gap in between those two things. So across the country, there is $4 billion of underfunding when you look at public schools. It's not just the perception. Aussies are calling it right.
0: Is there evidence that the perception is influencing enrolment decisions, or is it about mostly what's happening in local schools?
5: Yeah, so I think what this polling really shows us is when you ask people with kids in private schools whether or not if their local public alternative had been better funded, because, you know, so many Australians are identifying that they are underfunded, that they would have chosen that alternative. And what that tells us is that if there was more funding, they would have gone elsewhere, and that's absolutely influencing their enrolment decisions.
0: Hearing here from Skye Predovec, a researcher at the Australia Institute, and talking through some new gov polling that was commissioned by Australia Institute, finding almost 4 in 10 parents with children at private schools saying they would have enrolled their kids in the local public school if it had been better resourced. If the governments were to fully fund public schools, what would change, do you think, in terms of what parents would expect to see before they'd feel confident enrolling their children there? You wouldn't imagine it would just happen overnight. Would parents need to see changes or hear about changes within their networks to feel confident to enrol their children in public schools again?
5: Yeah, well, there's a whole range of things you can look at where public schools aren't getting the kinds of resources that even some of the less expensive private schools have access to. One of the biggest ways that growing private school funding through skyrocketing fees has been more support staff, more people looking after kids' mental health and helping them through their time in school, which can be really stressful. So if you look at that sort of thing, if you look at making sure that everyone in a public school has access to infrastructure like air conditioning or technology so that they're being prepped as well as possible for the modern world, there's a whole range of things where often public schools are not getting the kind of advantages and the kind of leg up that many private schools do.
0: Some would argue that parents are choosing private schools for reasons beyond public funding, such as their religious values or smaller class sizes. So how do you separate those factors from the concern that parents might have had about public school funding?
5: Yeah, well, one of those right at the end, smaller class sizes, that's a huge part of funding itself. And a lot of those other factors that we can try and separate out do often come back to funding at the end of the day. It's about how much of the resources a public school has available to it and is able to devote to those kinds of issues. But there are, of course, other factors around having religious education and that sort of thing. And that's part of why it's so important that the fact that these private schools are charging skyrocketing fees and that they're going up above inflation so consistently, because it means that people who just want to make that choice for their child and their child's education are effectively being punished with a higher bill for that choice.
0: What do you think the key message is from this polling for state and federal governments as they make decisions around education funding in the years ahead?
5: The key message is Australians look at our schools and they see really expensive private schools building, you know, 7-lane heated swimming pools or air-conditioned equestrian centres, and they see that and they say, that's not right. That should not be getting government funding while they're doing that. And they look at our public schools and they see crumbling infrastructure in some cases, they see overworked teachers, and they see that for what it is, underfunding. And the message is that politicians need to catch up with ordinary Australians who are looking at this and sensing that something's not right and properly fund public schools.
0: Been hearing from Skye Predovec from the Australia Institute. Thanks for joining us this afternoon.
5: Thanks so much.

0: That's Jewel.
1: And you were meant for me. One of you says here via the text, both my sons are going to homeschool their kids because of the woke garbage that's being pushed in the education sector, says one of you via the text. On the topic of the longest it took you to come up with a name for your baby, Pa from Prossy says, I didn't actually get a say with my four children. It was Yes Dear, says Pa. Now, we do know at the ABC that the best stories we tell actually start with you. Often some of the most important stories we tell come from your sharings with us, your tip-offs, your comments, your interactions with us as an audience. So we really want to amplify that ability to try and collect more stories from you and learn about the things that are on your mind through the ABC Your Say campaign, which is your chance to just share your experiences, your questions, your ideas, what's working, what isn't in the world you live in and across the country. You can do that very easily by, if you text Your Say, ABC Your Say, so ABC Your Say, all the one word, to our text line 0487993222. 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We'll send you a link. 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It won't take long, and it will greatly influence and impact the quality of the product that is presented back to you over the weeks, months, and years ahead by the ABC. 3 minutes to news.

0: Sister Hazel, and All For You, the name of the track, 10 minutes past four. Earlier in the program, we were hearing about some new polling out suggesting that quite a few Australian parents who actually have their kids in private education say they would have chosen a public school, the local public school, if they felt it was better funded. And in the midst of that conversation, it was revealed that studies had shown that the latest estimates for a K-12 private school education in Australia, the average across the nation, is over $100,000. Nathan from Townsville says $100,000 for private school education is very light on. Try three times that. Well, it depends on the school, Nathan, but yeah, that's probably the average. So there's obviously less and more than $100,000 if that's the average, but it can be significantly more depending on which school we're talking about.
1: For the conversations that count and the stories you need to hear, we're your local voice for the big issues. ABC Far North.
0: Hundreds of people gathered near Pine Gap Joint Defence Facility over the weekend, answering calls, from traditional owners to protest the base's role in Australia's military alliance with the United States. And the demonstrations drew comparisons with the landmark women's peace camp of 1983, when more than 100 women were arrested after entering the prohibited area outside Pine Gap. Amongst them, regional Queenslander Yvonne Cunningham from Innisfail, who was charged before later being found not guilty. More than four decades on, Yvonne's been watching this new generation of protesters from afar and reckons many of the same concerns remain. And she's with us on Regional Drive this afternoon. Yvonne Cunningham, thanks for joining us.
2: Hello, Adam. How are you?
0: Could you take us back to 1983? What made you and others decide to travel from far north Queensland to Pine Gap to be part of the Women's Peace Camp?
2: Well, I was a member of WILF, Women's International League for Peace and Freedom, at the time. And a group of other members decided to join the contingent that was going to Pine Gap because we were concerned that Australians didn't know what was going on and that this was a matter of Australian sovereignty. And nothing much has changed today. It's still a secret base. And I'm sure the people that are there now also want to know that our government has a say on what happens there. And the local Arunda people also were never asked to give up their land and don't have access to their sacred sites. So it's a whole complex and many issues involved in the attempt to see to get a light, to shine a light on Pine Gap.
0: So 43 years ago, you pack up the car and you drive. You say it was a two-day drive, or you must have been driving almost 24 hours to get there because it's a fair drive to Alice Springs and beyond from Innisfail. But you drive across the continent to get to the Women's Peace Camp. Can you remember what was running through your mind once you actually made it to the Peace Camp at Pine Gap?
2: Well, we were all very tired. So setting up our tent and getting food prepared, just the necessities of life was the main thing. Being prepared for the big march that was going to happen in 2 days' time, November the 11th, the march was to demand a light to be shone on the Pine Gap facility, and of course. What happened was that in the days before we had the march organised, there was a virtual platoon of guards guarding the gate and the fences around Pine Gap. And on the morning that we had our march organised, there were three federal police two federal police and one of the Pine Gap people looking at cars entering and checking for ID. And so we just opened the gate and walked in because there was no resistance to it. When it came to that, we were then summarily arrested by the federal police and taken away in a big bus to the watch house, and had our ID, photograph and all the rest of the procedure as you do when you're put in jail. When it came to appearing in the courthouse, I pleaded not guilty to entering simply because we were able to walk in. Nobody restrained us. There were was not the massive guards on the gate that had been previously. And to me, it was an invitation to walk in. And as such, I pleaded my case. And the magistrate at the time agreed with me. Unfortunately, all the others wanted to plead guilty, and they were fined quite severely. So I managed to get away with a 3-month good behaviour bond.
0: Hearing here from Yvonne Cunningham from Far North Queensland, who many of you will know as our voice of gardening talkback. And in a previous life, Yvonne was a protester at Pine Gap in 1983, and one of the really, well, I guess, well-documented resistance movements from women in Australian history. This one, it's become a significant part of Australia's peace movement. What happened in 1983? At the time, did you have any sense that you were taking part in something that would be remembered decades later and even referenced 43 years later in relation to another protest at Pine Gap?
2: And may I say congratulations to those men and women who are brave enough to go out and do that again and still plead for our sovereignty on our soil, to plead for that our own security people can have access to what's happening and the decisions that are being made that may drop a nuclear bomb somewhere and we won't know. And it's being issued from the IT that's coming out of Pine Gap. So it puts a huge target on us. And that's not right, that there should be so much secrecy about it. We need to be collaborative in whatever is happening, collaborative with the United States, who runs that gap.
0: You were actually, it was reported on in the time, in the Cairns Post, your arrest. The way it was actually mentioned on the front page spoke a lot about the attitudes towards women at the time, Yvonne. Do you remember the headline?
2: Oh, yes. The headline was Housewife Jailed at Pine Gap. I wouldn't have minded if they had said mother of three, but no, it was housewife jailed. My husband really objected to that. I think he wrote a long letter to the editor about it.
0: Looking back, do you think the 83 protests achieved anything, even if Pine Gap itself is still operating?
2: We did achieve a little more knowledge. People became more aware of what was happening. And Pine Gap's not the only spy base, American spy base in Australia. There are three others. Making people aware is really, really important of what's happening. Soldiers, sailors, anybody that join up to fight for our freedom and our security need to be aware of all of the of what is happening with collegial arrangements with other countries. So awareness is so important, I think, Adam.
0: I've been hearing from Yvonne Cunningham as fresh protests take place at Pine Gap. Hundreds of people gathered at the Joint Defence Facility in Central Australia over the weekend, answering calls from traditional owners to protest the base's role in Australia's military alliance and its mooted expansion plans. We've been taking you back to a protest that happened 43 years ago in 1983, the landmark Women's Peace Camp, of which Yvonne Cunningham from Innisfail was a part. Yvonne, thanks for joining us this afternoon.
2: Thank you, Adam.

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2: Still to come on Drive. All sorts of things go bump in the night, but unless I'm imagining it, I reckon there's been a notable upswing in illegal firework cracks in my neck of the woods of late. Coming up, some crackernite detective work and a growing trend known as firework funerals.
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4: 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I'm sad, I'm devastated that he's not in our life. 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
5: It was one of those deaths that you don't talk about because it's a bit taboo. And, yeah, a lot of people have said, oh, thank you for kind of bringing it out in the open a bit more.
6: For so many, it's a case of there's nowhere to talk. 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So those emotions are being shut down, so the healing isn't happening within their bodies. 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
1: And that song from Sean Colvin, Sunny Came Home, released in the year 1997. Roderick Mosman says, Adam, the way we handle defence expenditure in this country, we always need a second or third party backup, as that's how we're going to keep the bad guys from sneaking into our vast continent, says Rod at Mosman. And Phil at Lake Placid in Cairns saying he's having some reception issues with the radio, so listening to us online. If anyone else out there in Cairns or anywhere else having issues with your reception right now, let me know. 1300 801 222. We'll try and work out what's going on.
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1: On this Monday, the 20th of July, let's find out what's making news this hour. Chris Calcino has the headlines.
4: G'day, Adam. US airplanes have battered Iranian military targets for a ninth straight night after the recent combat death of several American soldiers. The heavy bombardment sparked aerial skirmishes as Gulf allies scrambled jets to intercept rogue drones in their airspace. Family and friends have celebrated the life of Darren Hinch during an emotional state farewell in Melbourne. The broadcaster, author, senator and ex-prisoner died earlier this month, aged 82. And AFL veteran Ken Hinckley has landed the head coaching job for the new Tasmania Devils franchise. The former power mastermind beat the likes of Nathan Buckley and John Longmire for the post. Local fans will have to wait until 2028 before the new team plays its historic first match for premiership points. Thanks, Adam. More news at 5.

0: It's Martha and the Muffins and Echo Beach. It's 23. Oh, no, make it that 27 minutes to 5. Drive across Queensland. Adam Stephen, your host. 1300 801 222, the number to call to have your say today. You can text 0487 993 222. In fact, if you text ABC your say to that number, we'll send you a survey form. 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
0: Cowan is one of the Far North's most iconic frontier towns, a service hub, cultural anchor and pit stop for travellers headed to the tip of Cape York or cross-country to Weipa. But behind, there's a very dark story behind the name that appears on the Welcome to Cowan sign at the town entrance. Adam Gibson is a guide with Outback Spirit, a company that runs tours through Cape York, and he's telling Chris Calcino how he stumbled across a tale of genocide and cruelty that most Queenslanders know nothing about.
3: I travel up Cape York Peninsula with elderly guests, and I talk about a lot of the history along the way, and it's amazing what comes up when you start learning and the different rabbit holes you go down.
4: And so we're specifically talking today about Cowan. So this is a community up in Cape York. I've never personally thought about the name or where it's come from, but you've looked into the history, or someone else has illuminated you to the history.
3: What yeah, well, like I say, there's so much to learn. And you often get given notes, and they're pretty broad. And so I come into Cowan and I'll say something like, was established because of gold back in the late 1800s. It was named after the river, which is the Cowan River. And the Cowan River was named after a Dutchman by the name of Jans Pedersen Cowan, which is actually pronounced Koen in Dutch. He was known for establishing predominantly and setting up the Dutch East India Company. And their reputation, as you know, along with the British, we're all discovering these days that they were pretty brutal in the way they went about business dealings with the Indonesians, and the Dutch in particular. And this Jan Pedersen Cowan was responsible for the death of, well, what I've read, up to 15,000 indigenous locals in Indonesia because they didn't play the party game with him.
4: And there was a case involving a young lady as well, which lent itself to the brutality of this gentleman. Do you know the details of that case?
3: She was caught with a young male in the gardens and punished severely for it, and so was he.
4: Yeah, from what I read here, so she was condemned to death by drowning by Koen's legal counsel, and then later commuted to public scourging. And I don't know what public scourging actually means, but no, it doesn't sound good.
3: That's no. What I mean. You read one little bit, and you need to read other bits, and you find yourself trapped in this maze of interesting information.
4: So she was only 12 years old when this happened. And sorry, the 16-year-old cadet who she had been with was decapitated, and that's for having entered his palace grounds. So it's quite a brutal story.
3: Absolutely. And he was condemned, I think, by his superiors in Holland, but I don't think anything came of it because of the status that he held.
4: When did you stumble across this story? It doesn't seem like it's one of the most broadly known things, at least in this part of the world.
3: No, it's not. But I was fortunate enough to have an elderly Dutch gentleman on board. He wasn't a professor, but he was a learned man, and he would do tours throughout Holland and so forth. And he was very aware of Dutch history. And like I say, as I come into Cowan, I explain it was once a gold mining town, and it was named after the Cowan River, and why. And he took me aside during morning tea, because we stopped in Cowan and have morning tea at the little museum there. And he said, Adam, I want to tell you a few things about this man. He's not all that he's cracked up to be. And he told me the story, and he said, I'll send you a paper, which is what he did with regards to Jan Pedersen Cowan.
4: Adam Gibson is a guide with the Outback Spirit Tour Company, which operates up in Cape York. And during his travels, he stumbled across the story behind the name of Cowan, an Aboriginal community up in the Cape.

0: It raised a few issues that he'd like to shine a light on. And we are in a time now where there's certain street names or creek names getting renamed because of the connotations or the backgrounds that might be behind those names. Because it's not a thing that's so broadly known here, have you heard of any push from locals in that area to get something changed here? Or is this just something you're keen to float and find out more about?
1: Yeah, personally, I haven't heard anything. It just bothers me that a town that's predominantly Indigenous is named after a man who's killed so many Indigenous people.
0: And Indigenous to Indonesia, in this case.
1: Indigenous to Indonesia, yes, of course. And so, of course, when you travel up the Cape too, you've got the Batavia Downs. The Wenlock River was known as the Batavia River before the Wenlock. The Stratton River, further north, they're all Dutch names. And there's more names up the coast. And you often... when you come across and you wonder why, and then you look into that and the story reveals itself.
0: You've gone down quite the rabbit hole here, and it is sort of the nature of the work that you do. If you've got your eyes and ears open, you're going to always be finding some sort of thread that you can pull out. How often do you stumble across some little piece of history after all these years that you've been doing this that you've just never really even considered or wrapped your head around before?
1: It happens a lot, actually. There's different books written about Australian history. And depending on whose book you read, either new stories present or there's a variation in stories which makes you wonder of the truth of it all, and it makes you want to find out the truth then, so you dig a little bit deeper.
0: This is going to be news to a lot of people, probably a lot of people who actually live in Cowan as well. And what would you like them to consider now that they've come across this information?
1: I just think it's amazing. Our previous history, the 1800s, was such an amazingly important part in Australian development. Some of the people, some of the names... there's a suburb, of course, in Townsville called Dalrymple, and it was named after George Elvington Dalrymple, and he played a major part in opening up North Queensland. And there's so many other names. So, yeah, looking into Australian history.
0: There is the argument that history is history and you can leave the past, let it rest and not consider what people would call historical revisionism, I guess. When it comes to an Indigenous community like Cowan being named after this specific person, do you think there's a broader case for a name change?
1: I just think that if people were aware of that history, they might feel differently. They might not want a name change, but it's all about truth-telling, I think, in many ways, letting people know the full story and they can make up their mind for themselves.
2: So that was Adam Gibson there, who works as a tour guide on Cape York, and speaking to Drives, Chris Calcino, of some of what he's learned about the person for whom the town Cowan on Cape York derived its name. The time, 20 minutes... to 5.
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2: We're talking backyard fireworks next on Drive.

0: That's the band Heart. We'll be there in the morning. It's 4:45 on Drive. Kim via the text says, "Hey mate, as the music programmer found the iPod Mini I lost back in 1996. That's my playlist this afternoon," says Kim. I'll have to ask Wendy next time she's in. And Mitch at Rubyvale says, and this was in response to someone else saying, essentially because we're not spending enough on defence. That was the opinion of one of our listeners, Rod, that we need to have the likes of the US and others watching our back, and even if that involves them having bases on Australian soil. Mitch from Rubyvale doesn't agree. He says the problem with having a second partner involved in keeping the nasties out of the country is who you partner with. Our involvement with the US makes us complicit in any of their crimes, says Mitch via the text on 0487 993 222. So that's Mitch's view on the matter. It's 4:45.
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0: I'm asking if any of you are having reception issues. A listener in Cairns had mentioned the radio was in and out in that suburb. Dino at Cooktown says no problems whatsoever listening to the ABC Listen app near Cooktown via the Starlink. Dino also was keen to find out the link to get the survey. So just your say, you text ABC your say or your say to 0487 993 222. If you do that and you don't get a link back for this campaign we're running at the moment to get a true understanding for what you reckon is and isn't working when it comes to the country you live in, the town you live in, the community you live in, and even the way that you see or hear things being represented to you by the media, 0487 993 222. Text your say, we'll send you back a link and you can be part of the ABC your say by filling out the survey and letting us know about the good and not so good things happening in and around you. And we're hoping that the things that you share with us can actually lead to better coverage from the ABC on the stories that matter to you. Don't be afraid to signal out people in your community that you reckon are worthy of an ABC story as well, because we do know that some of the best stuff we ever do actually comes directly from you. Now, everyone expects the night sky to light up on New Year's Eve or at the local show, but during some water cooler banter today, some of my co-workers reckon that random midweek explosions, startled pets and mysterious flashes over the back fence have been happening rather more frequently lately. And down the rabbit hole we went to find out whether there has been an upswing in illegal crackers. More private pyrotechnical parties or people who are just seeing patterns where they don't exist. Brendan Robinson is a blast master behind Light 'em Up Fireworks, which operates across regional Queensland. He was telling me there might actually be some truth to this tale.
3: This time of year is probably a bit of an increase. It probably aligns with Territory Day around that 1st, 2nd of July. I know the authorities try and stop a lot of the stuff coming across the borders, but there still seems to be a bit trickling in. It's a bit of a trend every year.
0: Must be hard as well, trying to keep the fireworks coming out in people's cars and vehicles when they're crossing. It's not exactly a checkpoint there on the Northern Territory Queensland border.
3: No, that's it. And there's a lot of, I guess there's a lot of different roads coming in and out, and they can only man it for so long as well. So, yeah.
0: I mean, is it frustrating? You're a legitimate pyrotechnician operator. Do you get frustrated seeing all these illegal crackers coming over the border?
3: It does get a little bit frustrating. However, we use a lot of commercial grade stuff, a lot bigger, a lot better effects. The frustrating part about it is when you see it going off, and well, we abide by strict guidelines and stuff, and we tend to get tarred with the same brush of complaints with noise and dogs and pets and stuff. So again, we do the right thing and sort of wear some of that. That's the frustrating part about it.
0: How much regulation is there around the legitimate firework businesses, Brendan? How many hoops do you have to jump through just to do a night?
3: There's a lot. We obviously abide by RSHQ laws or Resource Health and Safety Queensland laws. If we're on council land, we've got to let councils know, police, fire brigade, adequate public notification so we don't get complaints. CASA, Airways, there's a lot of hoops to jump through to get a display across the line.
0: How did you even get involved in this to begin with?
3: It's been a big part of my life. My father was doing fireworks in the early 80s down in Katoomba in the Blue Mountains. I used to do a lot of stuff for Apex. I turned 18 and started getting into it as well, and got a legitimate business going with it and doing a lot of friends' birthdays and families and local community shows, and it's just grown from there.
0: Another explanation for why people might be noticing the noise of more frequent and smaller fireworks displays could be that they're just becoming more common for private functions to hire a pyrotechnician. Has that been a trend happening in recent years?
3: Definitely has been. We've been doing a lot more weddings, especially since COVID, with the lockdowns and people not being able to travel overseas and have the big lavish honeymoons. They started spending a bit more money on some of the specialty items like fireworks displays for weddings. So we really did have an uptake or an uplift on in that scenario for there. And we've recently partnered with another company out of Sydney doing a lot of funeral displays where they'll do ashes up out of fireworks displays. So it's definitely a lot more niche sort of thing happening out there.
0: What? Hang on. I know about the weddings. The funerals is becoming something? What do you mean ashes?
3: Well, obviously cremation, and people rather than mourning, they choose to send their loved ones off in a celebration of life, make something a big memorable thing out of it, and have some drone photography and go down that path.
0: That's something I didn't even know was possible, Brendan. So is the idea there that you're putting your ashes up into the as high up into the sky as possible, so they spread out as far as possible? Is that the appeal maybe for people?
3: I think so. Yeah, just send them off in a big bright light of colour. It's something that I've had in my will for a long time, and it's starting to get more and more popular now. And
0: it is in your will. It's written in there. When Brendan passes away, this is how I'm to go out.
3: That's definitely how I like to go out. The fireworks is in my blood. It's always been there since I was a kid.
0: So when did you decide to put it in your will, though? Is this something that you've known about for a long time, that people were doing this, Brendan?
3: I'd like to think I had probably one of the ideas, and I kept it quiet. But however, it seems to be a lot of other people have had the similar of an idea for it, and there's a big market out there now.
0: How do you actually get the ashes to hold onto a cracker to go up high enough so that they don't just fall off, you know, a metre off the ground?
3: There's a bit of a trade secret there, but there's some specially made items for it where you can, like, containers that you can make the fireworks into and launch them up with.
0: We're obviously talking here about legitimate, licensed pyrotechnicians doing this, Brendan. Now, a lot of our listeners will have fond memories of the cracker nights of their youth when it was a lot less regulated. Do you believe the regulations on backyard fireworks are necessary? Do you think there's a danger in it being a free-for-all and that's why we've got the laws? Or do you think that we kind of over-regulate the space?
3: I'd like to... I grew up with these. I grew up with a lot of... grew up around fireworks when there was no laws. I've never had an injury. I've still got all my fingers, but I have seen a lot of bad stuff come out of it as well. And obviously, as technology grows and things start getting imported, there definitely needs to be some sort of regulation to it. If you look at some of the recent scenarios coming out of Territory Day for this year, it started getting pretty wild out there with people launching fireworks out of traffic bollards into pubs full of people. So I'm not opposed to regulation in that regards. People tend to get a little bit more silly with that sort of stuff.
0: Yeah, it's like anything, isn't it? Alcohol and anything generally doesn't mix particularly well, but is it especially so if you're playing with fireworks?
3: 100%. Yeah, we are professionals at it. We abide by all that, and yeah, people tend to get a bit more silly with alcohol and watch this space and see what I can do, and it's not good.
0: What are the... You say you, thankfully, have never been injured, but what are some of the most common ways that you see things going wrong with fireworks for others?
3: Depending on the type of firework, one common scenario is incorrect. There's specific types of fireworks called mortars where you've got to have a specific type of tube to launch them out of, where people can get their hands on that. They'll use a bit of poly pipe and stuff, or not the right-fitting type of tube, and it will go 1 meter off the ground and launch off and explode at ground level rather than go 100 meters in the air and go off that way. So people not securing stuff correctly, and they'll tip over and fire back into the crowd and or back into the campsites and stuff like that with the illegal things. As professionals, we secure it properly. We've got safety exclusion zones in place. We fire a lot of stuff electronically, so we're not standing there hand lighting it, so we're not putting people in danger or ourselves in danger. So there's always that risk of a malfunction in everything, but we as the professionals, we tend to put a lot of controls in place to minimise all that risk.
0: Been hearing you from Brendan Robinson from Light 'Em Up Fireworks. He works across regional Queensland as a pyrotechnician. But it's not the only part of, the explosive industry that's part of your life. It's not just fireworks for you, Brendan. What's your day job?
3: I work in the mining industry as well as a shop fire. I've done some form of explosives my whole life.
0: In the blood.
3: That's it, mate. It's in my blood. It's what I live for.
0: All right. Well, you did mention we're probably going to see a few more of these fireworks coming into regional Queensland following Territory Day. What would be your word of caution to anyone that might get their hands on them and think it's a bit of fun to light them up in the backyard or in the local park?
3: All I can say is be safe. Try not to expose yourself or to any damage. They do start fires. They do injure people still. It does carry a hefty fine of up to $67,000 and potentially 6 months in prison if you are caught with this stuff. Just try and do the right thing. And I know it's fun, but try and leave it for the professionals.
0: And pyrotechnician and mining explosive expert Brendan Robinson from Light 'Em Up Fireworks. It's 4 minutes to news.
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0: And that's Pink and So What. Just a minute to news on ABC Radio. On your Monday drive, Adam Stephen with you across Queensland this afternoon. Speaking of being across Queensland, we have vastly different weather conditions coming your way depending on where you live tomorrow and into the middle part of the week. So we'll find out what's cooking for you weather-wise when I speak to the Bureau. After the news at 5 o'clock, from local disease detection to critical student training, a major North Queensland University facility is hanging in the balance. A proposal to shut down a veterinary laboratory and the fallout from students and the workforce about what that might mean. That conversation coming up after we get out the other side of this news update. We'll find out what's happening around Queensland, Australia and the world now. It's 5 o'clock.
1: ABC Far North. ABC News, good afternoon. I'm Michael Bausch. Budget estimates hearings have exposed a surging taxpayer-funded bill from Queensland politicians sleeping over at State Parliament for private use. Here's State political reporter Alex Brewster.
2: It's been revealed in parliamentary estimates there were 191 private night stays at Parliament last financial year, up from just 39 in the previous year. That triggered a tax bill of almost $35,000, about five times greater than the 2024-25 financial year. Overnight stays for personal use or by a family member incurs fringe benefits tax and must be declared. One member reported 36 stays at the precinct, another 20. Their identities can't be revealed for confidentiality reasons. A total of 33 MPs reported overnight stays, up from 13 in the previous financial year.
1: Police say investigations into a fatal fire on the Sunshine Coast are still in the early stages. The blaze broke out in a unit on King Street in Budrum at about 7:30 last night. Two women, aged 32 and 21, escaped, but the younger woman later died in hospital from serious burns. Detective Senior Sergeant Robert Lowry says his thoughts are with those affected.
3: The scene was quite confronting for the emergency services that attended, and support is being provided. But also feel for the family of the deceased lady, and I understand that that family is also receiving support.
1: Queensland's Attorney General has stepped in to seek a tougher sentence for a Toowoomba man in a schoolgirl sex assault case. Aisling Brennan reports.
4: Salah Salaman Alamahama was sentenced in the Toowoomba District Court on June 18 to a 12-month jail term, suspended for 2 years. The 29-year-old Iraqi refugee had pleaded guilty to two counts of indecent treatment of a child under the age of 16. The court was told Alamahama sexually assaulted a 14-year-old schoolgirl after driving her to a remote lookout in Toowoomba in early 2023. The pair had met over Snapchat, where the girl had asked if he could sell her a vape. In a statement, Queensland's Attorney General Deb Frecklington says she considered the sentence handed down was manifestly inadequate. A notice of appeal has been lodged with the Court of Appeal.
1: Former Federal Attorney General Mark Dreyfus has told a landmark inquiry that a universal community effort is desperately needed to combat surging anti-Semitism across the nation. Georgia Lenton-Williams reports.
5: At the Royal Commission on Anti-Semitism and Social Cohesion's fifth hearing block, Mark Dreyfus said the responsibility to combat anti-Semitism does not rest with a few institutions, but instead requires the entire community. He told the commission every Jewish school and synagogue has hardened the exterior of their buildings, much of it self-funded. Mr. Dreyfus said he's pushed for more action to address online hate, and the Commonwealth is about to bring legislation to Parliament to establish a digital duty of care. He said the legislation will pressure big tech platforms to properly moderate content and address abuse.
1: Well, medical teams are celebrating an extraordinary success after a Brisbane mother beat astronomical odds to safely deliver identical quadruplet girls. Emily, Harriet, Alexa and Catherine were delivered via C-section at the Royal Brisbane and Women's Hospital last week. In a rare biological occurrence, they developed from a single fertilised egg and shared the same placenta. Leading obstetrician, Associate Professor Gina Pecoraro, wasn't involved in the births. He says it's a medical marvel for the mum.
6: The fact that she got pregnant with four, that they were identical, That they all came from the same embryo that split. Also that she got to 28 weeks and all four of them seemed to be normally grown and delivered in really good condition. This is an amazing day for that family.
1: On the markets, the ASX 200 fell 5 points today. It closed at 8,791. The Australian dollar's worth 69.91 US cents. Queensland's weather, scattered showers tomorrow for eastern districts, including the Sunshine Coast, the Whitsundays and the North Tropical Coast. Mostly fine elsewhere, some morning fog about the Downs and Granite Belt. Brisbane, 15 to 23. The Gold Coast, 14 to 23. Ipswich, 10 to 23. The Sunshine Coast, 16 to 22. A possible shower about the southeast on Wednesday, mostly fine for Thursday and Friday. On Moreton Bay, southeasterlies reaching 30 knots. 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
0: From local animal disease detection to critical student training. The fate of a major North Queensland University facility is hanging in the balance. You'll hear more about concerns around the proposed shutdown of a veterinary laboratory at James Cook University. We've got a weather update for you so that you can factor that into your forward planning. Brad, what's happening on the roads right now?
9: A very good afternoon. Not too bad around the northern part of the state this afternoon. Just one incident to report. A breakdown north of Mossman at DeSaley, and that's on the Mulligan Highway northbound near Bob's Lookout. So just be aware of that. Around Cairns, quite heavy. Sheridan Street outbound through Cairns North onto the Captain Cook Highway, but otherwise light traffic on the Captain Cook Highway. The Western Artillery Road northbound, a little bit of stop starts through Brinsmead and Caravonica and the Kennedy Highway. Some built up both ways around the roadwork zones around McAllister Range. Quite heavy on Mulgrave Road inbound from the Bruce Highway at Warree getting into Earlville. A minor build up through Mount Sheridan on the Bruce Highway in both directions. Through Townsville has been heavy on Wilcox Street, outbound through Garvin and Duckworth Street and Mather Street, and busy between Mount Louisa and Cosgrove. Also heavy on Sturt Street around the CBD. A good run through Mackay, and also no problems reported around Rockhampton. Generally light conditions. I'm Brad from ATN. That's the latest traffic on ABC Local Radio, Queensland.
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8: When it matters most, turn to us for trusted news, thoughtful storytelling, and the conversations that count. 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
0: Drive today across Queensland. We'll get you a weather update, as I mentioned. A little later on Drive, you're going to be hearing about some, well, particular quirks of one First Nations language that is being deeply studied by, well, not just now, but in the past, it's been studied by linguists. And in fact, it was, if not the first documented language, the second in relation to Captain Cook's 1770 visit to this continent. The Gugujimutha language is throwing up more and more surprises the more that's learned about it. You're going to be hearing some of the fascinating discoveries related to it on Drive.

0: The year 1979 when that song was released from the Romantics. That's what I like about you.
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0: Linda from Millamilla called during the news on that topic of illegal backyard fireworks to say 12 years ago, a drizzly wet night and some bloke pulled up next to one of our paddocks and sent this rocket right into the sky. The steers were in the paddock. They got scared and ran through all the fences and they just wrecked them. And it was in July, shortly after the Northern Territory's Cracker Night, says Linda from Millamilla. Previous conversation around the spike in backyard fireworks that we typically see in Queensland following Territory Night, where the Northern Territorians go all out on fireworks. Even though they're illegal in Queensland, they still come into the state. The future of a key animal health facility in the north is hanging in the balance, it would seem. James Cook University is considering whether it should close its veterinary diagnostic pathology laboratory. Management says no final decision has been made and that proposed changes are about ensuring long-term financial sustainability. But students are arguing that losing the lab would deal a big blow to hands-on training and even regional biosecurity. JCU student Jasmine Beggs has launched a petition against the proposed vet lab closure and is with us on Regional Drive this afternoon. Jasmine, thanks for joining us.
2: Hi, Adam. How are you?
0: I'm good. So you're in the midst of studying a degree at the moment. How did this news come down that JCU was considering closing the vet pathology lab?
2: Oh my goodness, when I first heard about this, my mind was actually just like, I was just at a loss for words. I was like, how could anyone really ever consider this as a good decision? The vet diagnostic lab is just so crucial for my learning, for future students learning, for previous students learning. Like it's just the complications would just be absolutely catastrophic.
0: So for those of us that have never set foot inside the lab, can you just walk us through what a normal week would look like in this lab and how it helps students like you?

0: So the vet diagnostic lab is actually run, it's not fully a teaching lab, so students don't have access to it at all times, but we do get shown a few of the specialty analyzers and stuff like that. So they, at the moment, this lab services the JCU vet. They service a whole range of other vets from around Townsville, around Queensland, especially for like rural farmers and that with their livestock. So they can run blood samples, urine samples, histopathological samples, microbiological samples. So that's kind of all like your infections. Histopathology involves the kind of cutting up of tissues and observing them under a microscope to for the diagnosis of cancer and a whole host of other issues, which you can imagine obviously require a whole lot of knowledge to kind of interpret. So it's a very important lab.
1: What would you lose if it were to close as a student?
0: So we would just lose almost all of our learning opportunities. I believe the scientists who work in that lab, they also help out with all of our practical sessions, although they're not conducted in the lab themselves. They also set up all of the like kind of stations for us, and they run all the practice samples for us. And I just don't think I would have learned anything in my degree without practical sessions. So I think it's really detrimental.
1: And Jasmine, you've launched this petition as a current student of James Cook University. What kind of response have you had
0: Yes.
1: so far?
0: So the response has actually kind of been overwhelming for me. I kind of didn't really expect much of it. I only started the petition Saturday morning, and last time I checked about an hour ago, I think we had over 1,600 signers on the petition, and a lot of people have commented. A lot of people have reached out to me directly. And yeah, I've just been really kind of overwhelmed with the community response. It really kind of made me proud of the community I live in, just that they could come and support me and the JCU Vet Lab
1: The
0: as
1: university
0: well.
1: says no final decision has been made and that any changes are about ensuring long-term financial sustainability of JCU's core teaching. What's your response to that economic reality for the university?
0: So, from what I can tell, having experienced being in this lab and learning from the people who run it, I believe that no amount of fractional money that the university could save could possibly make up for the expertise that they would lose. Like, it's just, yeah.
1: Jasmine, you've certainly raised our awareness of it. We're going to continue the conversation now with a practicing vet. So thanks for joining us.
0: Yep.
1: It's James Cook University student Jasmine Beggs who's launched this petition against the proposed vet lab closure at James Cook University. Someone who knows that lab pretty well is someone who went through a veterinary science degree at JCU. Dr. Campbell Costello is based in Townsville, but he works as a flying vet across some of the most remote corners of the country, and he's got some concerns about this proposal. Dr. Campbell, thanks for joining us.
2: Thanks for having us.
1: Just hearing there from current student Jasmine Beggs, were you aware that this was on the table?
2: No, I'd only found out today due to the that petition coming across on social media. So yeah, it's just yeah, it seems very disappointing that there could be the possibility of a diagnostic platform being removed from Northern Australia.
1: What does it mean for vets?
2: Well, I think sometimes veterinary science is misunderstood. Like human medicine, doctors, rely on X-rays and blood tests and swabs and all the kind of things, to make a decision on what we're dealing with. And veterinarians, we deal with the same processes to be able to make the best decision to diagnose diseases and to manage cases. So, the analogy we use is it gives us situational awareness, and like a pilot, we rely on our instruments to be able to tell us, what's going on, what the weather is, et cetera, et cetera. As a vet, we need those laboratories and those results to be able to make similar decisions. So if you're taking them away, it leaves us practitioners sort of flying blind, for no better wording.
1: We tend to think about plants and animals when considering biosecurity, but what sort of risks to human health could there be if we pare back diagnostic services in regional Queensland?
2: Well, you know, this is a great question. You know, we look at WOA, the World Organization of Animal Health. You know, they estimate that 60% of all known infectious diseases in humans come from animals, so over half, and 75% of new or emerging diseases, just like things we've heard such as, you know, hunter virus or bird's flu, emerging, the new ones, have an animal origin. So they're quite, you know, jarring statistics. You know, so to remove the exact tool that we need in our toolbox to be able to find out what we're dealing with, is huge when we're dealing with, you know, climate change, diseases moving where they shouldn't be. You know, as northern Queenslanders, we often talk about leptospirosis, you know, a disease that's in livestock, kangaroos, dogs, cats, that can pass on to people, and it can be lethal. So, yeah, it's of huge significance.
1: This all comes down to finances, it would seem. If the university can't afford to keep this lab running, what choice does it have but to close it?
2: This is the problem. And I think, you know, it's funny, when we go on social media or we have chats down at the pub or over the dinner table, you know, something like the Royal Flying Doctor, you know, is well revered in Australia, and rightly so. You know, you can be out in the middle of nowhere, have an accident on a horse or a car, or get really sick, and that service is totally free. Now, they estimate that a Pilatus PC-12 aircraft costs about $14,000 an hour to run, and that's fully subsidised. And we pour a lot of money, thank God, into Australian health services. And I'm so proud as an Australian that, you know, we're not challenged like, you know, the Americans, for example, that may not have that privilege. But when it comes to the veterinary side of things, you know, and I'm sure that yourself and a lot of listeners have had bill shock with veterinary bills before, we're totally unsubsidised. You know, we are the American healthcare system, and it's very high costs and overheads and very small margins. So, you know, I think we've got a cultural problem where, you know, we used to have a laboratory in Townsville at Anoomba that was knocked down to build housing. You know, there was a proposed laboratory to be built at the veterinary college that never got ahead. They knocked in the surveyor pegs and nothing else ever happened, and they pulled the funding. You know, JCU have then offered this, you know, this service and to students and to practitioners. But at the end of the day, you know, if our policymakers and the taxpayers don't want to invest in this, you know, if we don't use it, we lose it. And if we don't invest in it, it really makes it difficult and expensive for a university to run.
1: Outback vet Dr. Campbell Costello, before I let you go, I'm told you're actually working on an enterprise that could create portable veterinary diagnostic labs as a direct response to this situation that's been playing out, not just in Australia, but around the world.
2: Oh, absolutely. So I've been very lucky to be in the receipt of the Kenneth Myer Innovation Fellowship. So for the next 12 months, I'm working on a project that I've been working on the last couple of years. And these are small machines that we can deploy in the back of a car or, you know, an aircraft to, you know, diagnose your common diseases that are already here, such as, you know, leptospirosis, you know, brucellosis, et cetera, or the really nasty things such as, you know, hunter virus, bird flu, and foot and mouth. You know, I think we are facing, to talk about those statistics that WOA has already, you know, regurgitated, you know, some really, really, you know, a lot of nasty stuff bubbling out of animals. Worldwide, I think we're seeing culturally a lack of investment in veterinary medicine and biosecurity, you know, and to try and address that challenge is designing affordable, robust, and really reliable technology and hardware onto the front line where it's needed. And if we are going to see laboratories, you know, big bricks and mortar ones close, well, that's going to, you know, we need to innovate because, otherwise we're going to all be flying blind.
1: Dr. Campbell, thanks for joining us.
2: Thank you so much for having me.
1: That's Outback vet Dr. Campbell Costello, who was in the first graduating class of vet science at JCU back in 2010. A James Cook University spokesperson says no final decision on the future of the Veterinary Diagnostic Pathology Laboratory has been made. It says JCU is proposing changes to its laboratory and technical services to ensure they remain sustainable, financially responsible, and focused on supporting the university's core teaching, learning, and research priorities. The university will continue to consult with team members potentially affected by these proposed changes and their representatives throughout the process and ensure timely information and appropriate support is provided. JCU remains committed to delivering a fully accredited veterinary science program into the future. Weather update coming up soon.

0: That's Midnight Oil, Short Memory, 26 minutes past five. We'll be getting another news update within the next 4 minutes on regional Queensland Drive. Let's get a weather update for you. You can factor that into your week plans. And Robert Ibeniak's with us from the Bureau. And Robert, what changes with the weather over the next 24 hours?
1: What changes with the weather over the next 24 hours? The biggest change would be that it'll be a little bit warmer tomorrow morning. So obviously today was a very cold morning about the north. A fair few places got their coldest temperature so far this year. Of those, definitely Mareeba, Innisfail, Cairns and Lockhart River got their coldest temperatures this morning. Obviously Cairns with a fairly chilly 11 degrees. So tomorrow it will be warmer by a few degrees. So that's good. In fact, temperatures will be probably around the high teens along the coast. Temperatures will still be around like 10 to 13 degrees for the northern inland, so a bit cooler there. Then otherwise, showers are coming in tomorrow as well. Everywhere on the coast between Cooktown and Ingham, pretty much. The heaviest showers will be between Cairns and Cardwell. There's a chance of some decent falls for this time of year, obviously being the dry season, but there's a chance for some falls of up to about 40 millimetres, perhaps even over 60 millimetres, particularly around Innisfail. So watch out for those falls, especially between Cairns and Ingham tomorrow. Then as far as maximum temperatures go, they're not really going anywhere except for being a bit cooler on the coast just because of the cloud cover due to the showers.
0: On the waters, Robert, we see the strong coastal water warnings. At the moment, they're covering the Townsville, Mackay and Capricornia coast. Has anything changed with that?
1: So for tomorrow, they'll cover the Cairns coast as well. And the Cooktown coast. So, yeah, there's just like a surge of like southeasterly winds sort of making its way up the coast over the course of today and tomorrow.

0: Yep, that's why that is the sort of wind speeds you could expect. Their highest for any of the boaters out there would be around the 27 knot mark for the most part. So obviously the strong wind threshold being 25 knots, and you could get some gusts of about 30 knots as well. So yeah, pretty windy out there. When it comes to swell, let's have a look at the swell. So the swell is about, won't be, actually be the highest swell tomorrow, about 2 meters outside the reef, about half a meter to a meter inside the reef. When it comes to overall wave height, about 2 meters outside the reef and between a half meter and a meter inside the reef. So, yeah, actually decent wave heights, but the main thing will be the wind, obviously.
1: Robert, thanks for joining us this afternoon.
0: Thank you.
1: It's Robert Urbaniak with us from the Bureau. Just a minute away from the news. And speaking of the news, I reckon having presented this program now for so many years, some of the best stories that we share at the ABC actually start with you. You know your town, your region better than anyone else. You know what's changing. You know what's working. You know what isn't. And that's what makes you such an important part of the storytelling of this nation. We need you to tell us what you reckon is making a difference and what isn't in your community. Maybe there's a local story that you think deserves a bigger audience. Maybe there's someone whose experience in your community could help others see things differently. Or maybe you've just got an idea, a question, or a perspective that you want to share. That's what ABC Your Say is all about at the moment. Head to abc.net.au/yoursay or text ABC Your Say to 0487 993 222. We're going to send you a link and you can have your say. And we'll listen. It's 5:30.
2: ABC News, good afternoon. I'm Jessica van Vonderen. The Queensland government has splashed out six figures to buy an old corporate marketing catchphrase. It wants to put a new spin on it, as state political reporter Alex Brewster explains.
3: The Bank of Queensland phrase, "You can count on a Queenslander," will exclusively be used by the state government after it purchased the rights for $150,000. A spokesperson for the Premier says it'll be used to encourage volunteering and donations during disasters, as well as Queensland Day awards. The trademarks allow the slogan to be used for marketing, clothing, stubby coolers and beer. The latter has a condition: the slogan can only be used for beer produced in Queensland.
2: A Far North Queensland magistrate has granted strict bail to a teenager accused of a school stabbing in Cairns after questioning police claims about the incident. Connor Byrne reports.
4: The 15-year-old boy has been charged with intending to cause grievous bodily harm after another 15-year-old boy's liver was perforated in a schoolyard fight last week. In Cairns Children's Court today, Acting Magistrate Kelly Walker said police statements painted a different picture to screenshots of messages between the accused and the injured produced by the boy's lawyer Stephen Basso. Magistrate Walker said the prosecution argument of premeditation had been weakened and that the boy did not appear to be the aggressor, nor did he organised the fight, but felt paranoid after he was allegedly threatened. The case returns to court in September.
2: Overseas, the US military has completed its latest aerial bombardment of Iran, targeting a major defence hub. Chelsea Hetherington reports.
5: The US struck around a northwestern city believed to be home to underground missile bases. Iran responded by launching an attack targeting Bahrain, the home of the US Navy's Fifth Fleet, and Kuwait. The latest attacks again showed how the US and Iran have inched closer to all-out war, as last month's interim deal meant to permanently end the fighting has crumbled and shipping traffic in the Strait of Hormuz has largely stalled. Both sides have targeted civilian infrastructure relied on by millions of people. Meanwhile, benchmark Brent crude has risen above $90 a barrel, further fueling a global energy crisis sparked by the conflict.
2: The UK is getting its seventh Prime Minister in a decade today, with Andy Burnham officially moving into No. 10 Downing Street. Twee Ong Fitzpatrick reports.
6: Veteran Labour Party politician and popular former Greater Manchester Mayor Andy Burnham is set to become Britain's next Prime Minister later today, formally taking over from Keir Starmer, who announced his resignation last month. Mr Burnham was the only candidate to secure enough support from his fellow Labour lawmakers to replace Mr Starmer as leader of the governing party. Labour holds a majority in government, so its leader also becomes the UK Prime Minister. Mr Burnham received support from 349 out of 401 Labour Party members and was announced Labour leader at a special party conference on Friday.
7: Talk about a crowded house. A Brisbane family has unexpectedly doubled in size after a mum's rare multiple birth, as Hannah Moon reports.
8: The naturally conceived identical quadruplets were born last week at the Royal Brisbane and Women's Hospital. Parents Jenita and Jotham Na'amawana welcomed Emily, Harriet, Alexa and Catherine at just under 29 weeks. The newborn sisters defied extraordinary biological odds by growing from an individual fertilised egg and sharing a single placenta. Maternal health experts say that's virtually unheard of in global medicine. Hospital staff say the four babies are doing well under specialist neonatal care. The family has set up a GoFundMe page to help with ongoing medical expenses and are also looking for a larger van.
7: AFL veteran Ken Hinckley has landed the head coaching job for the new Tasmania Devils franchise. The former power mastermind beat the likes of Nathan Buckley and John Langmeyer for the post. Local fans will have to wait until 2028 before the new team plays its historic first match for premiership points. Queensland's weather: scattered showers tomorrow for eastern districts, including the Sunshine Coast, the Whitsundays and the North Tropical Coast. Mostly fine elsewhere. Brisbane, 15 to 23 degrees. The Gold Coast, 14 to 23. Ipswich, 10 to 23. And the Sunshine Coast, 16 to 22 degrees. And I'll have more news at 7 o'clock on ABC TV.
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0: That song called Brother from Matt Corby, and it's 20 minutes to 6, Monday the 20th of July, across our big backyard that is regional Queensland. Adam Stephen with you. An ancient language spoken in far north Queensland is offering new insights into the way that humans understand space and place. Guga Yimata is known for using compass directions like north and south instead of left and right. It reflects a deep connection to country and also challenges a lot of assumptions we have about language and how it's been used to shape concepts relative to directions. Linguist Jan Arvid Jutfason has been studying what this reveals about language, culture and the way we think. Jan is a linguist with the Palmer Language Centre on Cape York, and I spoke to him about some of the fascinating insights that he and others have yielded from studying Guga Yimata language, which is a language spoken by traditional owners from the Cooktown region.
1: It's the first recorded language on the Australian continent, or perhaps the second. It's possible that they recorded a few words from Sydney when Captain Cook first came in 1770. They probably recorded a few words in Sydney, but then when they sailed north and ran aground the Great Barrier Reef in 1770, they had to repair their ship in the natural harbour, which is now called the Endeavour River, near what is now called Cooktown. And because they had to stay there for a longer time, they encountered people there, and three people from the crew, Captain Cook himself, the botanist, Joseph Banks, and a third man, they recorded dozens of words. So it's the first properly recorded language on the continent.
0: Yeah, and Jan, like, as I understand, Gungaroo or kangaroo came from Guga Yimata. Were there other common words that were derived from Guga Yimata that most Australians maybe don't even realise?
1: No. The only word that has been that is now used in English is the word kangaroo, which became kangaroo. People often think that it is a misunderstanding that people responded, I don't know what you're talking about, or something like that, and then so that the word actually doesn't mean anything, but that's not true. It is. In fact, the Guga Yimata name of one of the kangaroos that was living and is still living in the area.
0: What are some of the other remarkable things you've learned about the Guga Yimata language, Jan, as you've been studying it as a linguist?
1: One thing that was discovered earlier by the linguist, Professor John Haviland, was that, like many other Australian languages, they have a very different system for directions, telling people directions. So instead of having relative directions, like in English, where you say left or right relative to the person who is talking, they use the four cardinal directions, north, south, east, and west. And they use these directions even for very short distances. So, for example, if you are in a kitchen and somebody asks, where's the salt? People would say, Naka, it's east of you, rather than to your right or to your left or behind you or in front of you. So how your body is positioned, which way you are turning, or which way the person is turning who is talking to you, that is irrelevant. They just use the words for east, west, north, and south. The other strange thing is that, as John Haviland discovered, their internal compass, so to speak, is turned a little bit clockwise. So their word for north is in fact not due north, directly north. It's more like north-northeast. 20 degrees turned. That might be because of season and wind patterns at the coast where they are living. The area where the language has been spoken traditionally, it's about 100 times 100 kilometers, an approximately square area around present-day Cooktown.
0: How does using cardinal directions opposed to relative directions, as most of us are using with other languages, how would have that helped Gugu-Yimatha people solve spatial tasks differently, Jan?
1: It makes it necessary to have an internal sense of how you're, which way you are facing. So if we go to a place, Melbourne or somewhere, then there in if we're inside a house, then we very quickly lose track of where's north and where's south. But no matter where people are, even if they're indoors, they know what's east and what's west. So they could say that even in a basement in Melbourne, what's east, and so they need to have they unconsciously keep track of the directions. And then, of course, that's not the only difference. The other difference is that they have very many different words for east, depending on whether you're talking about the direction from the place where you are, or if you are thinking about the goal. So, for example, if you're just talking about something is east, or some we should be moving east, they might say Naka. But if you have a goal in mind that is somewhere in the east, or in fact, as I said, east, southeast, they would have a different word, Nakar. And then they would have a third word if it is quite a bit away, and if you are passing an obstacle on your way, that, for example, if something is on the other side of a mountain ridge, they would have a third word, Nakalo, and it all three words translate to east in English. And then, of course, there are even more words if something is coming from the east. There are four different words for that. One of these four words mean that, for example, somebody has their origin in east or north, or north, west, or south. For example, somebody might be born in the west. Say, for example, that your mother comes from Darwin. If we are in the Northern Queensland area, you would have a special word for your mother being born in that general direction. And when you use that word, it's not relevant where she is right now. It's a special word for having one's home in a certain cardinal direction.
0: We're hearing here about some of the interesting and peculiar quirks about the Gugu-Yimatha language, which is the language of the traditional owners that live in what is now modern-day Cooktown or the Cooktown region. And we're learning here from linguist Jan Arvid Jontason, who works for the Palmer Language Centre. How does the continued study of this language influence not only linguistics, Jan, but other cognitive science, psychology, other fields?
1: I mean, it shows that speaking an unrelated, very different language can have a very different way of thinking. Cardinal directions is just one example. Another example is that with verbs, the Gugu-Yimatha language has many different forms of verbs that tell you that there is a risk of something happening. For example, in English, the word fall, we just have a few forms. We say, I might fall, he falls, I fell, and so on. Just like, and I'm falling. But in Gogimitir, they have a special ending, a special form. If there is a risk that something might happen, and there's another verb form, if you want to say that you should do this so that he doesn't fall down, there is a special verb form for that, which is called anticipatory. And what I first mentioned is that there is a form of the verbs which is called precautionary. So it is a language where there are different verb forms for anticipating what might happen, especially things that would not be a good outcome, and anticipating and preventing that outcome. There is a new dictionary being published this year. It's currently with the layout artist and is soon being printed, an illustrated dictionary, 700 pages long, illustrated, which interested people can buy later this year.
0: Linguist Jan Arvid Jottesen, who's been studying the Gugu-Yimata language with the Palmer Language Centre. It's 9 minutes to six. The news update coming up at 6 o'clock.

0: That's Troy Sivan and Gordy there, and Wait, the name of the track. Just 5 minutes until our 6 o'clock news.
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0: Looking ahead to your weather forecast over the coming 24 hours, we'll see some showers beginning to reappear about the eastern districts, the Whitsundays and the north tropical coast, the most likely destinations. We could see moderate falls from Cairns to Ingham. Partly cloudy through the far west of the state. It'll be mostly sunny everywhere else. And stronger winds about the east coast of Queensland, with actually a strong wind warning in play from the Capricornia to the Cooktown coastline. Temperatures near average through the far north, warmer than usual across the rest of Queensland.
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1: It's been good spending the afternoon and now into the evening with you. I'll be back tomorrow from 3 o'clock with more sounds and stories from around regional Queensland. If you ever want to get in touch with me out of hours, email is the best, Stephen, S-T-E-P-H-E-N, dot Adam, A-D-A-M, at abc.net.au. Don't be afraid to email, plenty of people do. And I love when I come in the morning and I've got fresh story ideas from some of you that are tipping me off about things happening in your region. We're going to find out what's making news, then our current affairs programs, PM and Australia-wide, thanks to Chris and Evie, who produced the program today. And that's it for Regional Drive. It's time to bring you the latest news update.
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0: footballers has welcomed the announcement of Ken Hinckley as the Tasmanian Devils' inaugural AFL coach. The former Port Adelaide coach will lead the Devils when they enter the competition in 2028. At this morning's announcement, Hinckley spoke of his love for developing young players and how much of an honour it is to play an historic role in the club. Royce Hart, who left Tasmania in 1965 to play for Richmond, says Hinckley's the best person for the job.
1: Because he's been around before in many situations like this here in Tasmania. He came from Geelong, more or less a Tasmanian type town, went to the Gold Coast, and he did well at Port.
0: You're up to date with the latest in ABC News. 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I'm Tim Wharton.
2: Adam Stephen with your Queensland weather forecast. Possibility of showers about the Whitsundays and north tropical coasts. They could be heavy between Cairns and Ingham. It'll be partly cloudy through the far west, mostly sunny elsewhere. We will see strong winds about the east coast, particularly from the Capricornia to Cooktown. And temperatures will be near average in the far north and warmer than usual across the rest of the state. 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

No, well, indeed. Now, to matters American, the FIFA World Cup soccer final was played in New Jersey, the United States, of course, and President Donald Trump was in a packed stadium watching with his wife, Melania.

Dire Straits and the Walk of Life. Ray in Atlanta says, I live close to the Whistle Stop Cafe in Joliet, Georgia, where the fried cheese tomatoes got mediocre reviews. Oh, it was wonderful. Morning, Trev. Not sure if I'm young enough people to comment at the

0: Middle East correspondent Matthew Doran reports.
1: The conflict between the Houthis and the Saudis predates the broader war between the US and Iran, but it's flared up again in the last week, and now the Houthis say they'll block Saudi shipping in the region. That will mean disruption to the Red Sea, through which the Saudis have been exporting millions of barrels of oil, while the Strait of Hormuz on the other side of the Arabian Peninsula is blocked to shipping traffic. Iran had promised to disrupt global energy supplies as its conflict with the US deteriorated further, and now this move could make that threat a reality. Matthew Doran, ABC News, Jerusalem.
0: Israel's embassy has taken a swipe at Labour's proposed stance on Israel and Palestine on the eve of the party's national conference. Harry Buttonshaw reports.
2: In a four-page statement to the media, Israel's embassy strongly criticises Labour's draft national platform. It argues that too much responsibility for ongoing conflict is placed on Israel and not enough on Palestinian leaders or Hamas. Labour is set to outline a more detailed position on Israel and Palestine at the party's national conference beginning on Thursday. The new draft includes an opposition to Israeli settlement activity and settler violence. It also lays out support for the International Court of Justice and International Criminal Court, which has issued an arrest warrant for Israel's Prime Minister Benjamin Netanyahu.
0: Ukrainian authorities say at least three people have been killed and six others injured in a Russian missile strike on Odessa. It comes as Russia claims Ukraine fired more than 400 drones towards Moscow in its latest major attack on the Russian capital. One Nation MP Barnaby Joyce says he suspects Australia's richest person paid for Pauline Hanson's recent trip to Italy. During her so-called fact-finding mission overseas, Senator Hanson visited Sicily, where she was spotted several times with friend and political benefactor Gina Rinehart. The One Nation leader has assured the trip will not cost the taxpayer $1. Mr Joyce has told 7:30 it's probable that Ms Rinehart footed the bill.
3: First of all, I don't know whether that's the case. I suggested that it probably is. But I don't know, Sarah. So I haven't confirmed it. I don't know. Maybe she did it, paid for it all herself. I don't occupy my day worrying about what Pauline has paid for or hasn't paid for.
0: The manager of Spain's national soccer team has lauded his team's composure following their 1-0 win over Argentina in the World Cup final. Spain has returned home after dominating the final in New Jersey, but Argentina was able to force the match to extra time despite a late red card to midfielder Enzo Fernandez. Spanish striker Ferran Torres proved the difference, finding the back of the net in the 106th minute. Spain's manager Luis de la Fuente says his side knew the winner was coming.
4: There's a phrase we said, gentlemen, we have a date with history and we're going to get there first. And in extra time, it was simply a matter of reminding them that they were doing a great job, that we had the game under control.
0: You're listening to ABC News.
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6: And it is a Tuesday, the 21st of July. Really nice to be with you again. My name's Michael Clark and this is Early Morning Country. And however you're listening in today on ABC Country, ABC Listen, ABC Radio in Queensland and beyond, then welcome along this morning. Hope you've had a good night and that today is going to be filled with excellent things. We will start it off in an excellent fashion with some great music and some of the playlists you've helped me with this morning. Some great requests that have already been coming through. We're only on the second day of the week, but I've already had a busy homework book because of your suggestions. 0487 993 222 and some more to come today. A classic piece from Kevin Shegog. And also a lovely duet between Sara Storer and Kev Carmody. And that's a special request for someone who's travelling this week. And you might be on the move as well. Hopefully the journey is kind to you, if that is the case. Maybe it's just that regular trip into work. Or maybe you've got a special journey ahead and a long one at that too. So keep it with me this morning as we provide your soundtrack for this Tuesday, starting with some music from Amber Lawrence from her album Suburban Cowgirl.

0: Amber Lawrence, Sing Me Home. If you're leaving home at the moment, all the best with your journey for the day. This is Early Morning Country. And across pretty much everywhere, wherever you're listening into today, but also in Queensland, if you're wondering what the Queensland weather is like today, the strong wind warning is still around and it affects the Cooktown coast, the Cairns, Townsville and Mackay coasts, also the Capricornia coast, Garry coast and Sunshine coast waters. It has been cancelled for Hervey Bay. Toowoomba today, partly cloudy, top of 18. Maryborough, a shower or two and 23. In Gympie, 22, a shower or two. And Bundaberg, 24, partly cloudy. Gladstone reaching 25, Rockhampton 26, both centres mostly sunny today. In Mackay, a shower or two and 23. Townsville, 27, partly cloudy. And in Cairns, a shower or two, up to 26. Mount Isa, mostly sunny, 28. And in Longreach, a top of 28, but expecting sunny conditions as you go through your day.
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0: Dennis in Tara sending through a lovely message saying, I heard a beautiful song a few weeks ago, Slim Dusty's Travelling Prayer, which I'd never heard before. Would it be possible to play that for us? I'll see what I can do, Dennis. Thank you for that, popping that one on the list. Swanee getting in touch the other day saying he wanted a little bit of history, and this track from Kevin Shegog.

A different take on the Ned Kelly story. Kevin Shegog and Little Kangaroo there, one of our requests that has come through. Another one came through from Grant, who got in touch yesterday and wanted to hear this track from Sarah Storer and Kev Carmody, saying, a duet in honour of my travelling to Gimoylands in Cairns for my mother's 86th birthday. A very special journey, Grant. Hope it goes well.

Yes, who's the teacher, who's the student? That question asks. Children of the Gurindji, Sarah Stora and Kev Carmody. A lovely request from Grant, who's travelling into the far north for a special occasion, his mum's 86th birthday. Hope it goes really well, Grant, and lovely to hear from you. And speaking of special occasions, had a very touching note sent through from Sue saying, this is a late request, but my lovely mum, Peg, would be 94 today, but peacefully passed away 1 week before her 93rd birthday last year. From previous requests with her, I was just wondering if you might be able to play this song on the 21st. And we certainly can. Thinking of the memories of your mum, Peg, Sue, and all the best for the family with this song from Willie Nelson.

skies do I see? Bluebirds sing a song, nothing but blue skies.

special one for Sue, remembering her mum Peg. That is Willie Nelson and Blue Skies. Early Morning Country.

0: for Andrew in Bundaberg, Catherine Britt, and the very touching Sweet Emmy Lou. Let's lift things up a notch now with this new track from Dylan Wright.
1: Those nights

0: of his predecessor, Sir Keir Starmer's cabinet. As part of Mr. Burnham's reshuffle, John Healey, whose resignation as Defence Secretary last month proved to be a major blow for Sir Keir's leadership, has been promoted to Chancellor, the government's most senior finance minister. Mr. Burnham has also been busy speaking to foreign leaders, holding calls with US President Donald Trump and Ukraine's President Volodymyr Zelensky. Elias Kluwer, ABC News, London.
1: A new study shows spouses of people with dementia have a higher risk of developing the condition, but that risk can vary depending on their income, as Paige Coburn explains.
2: New research published in the Journal of the American Medical Association has examined the dementia risk among married couples in Taiwan. It found both men and women had a roughly 70% higher risk of developing dementia if their partner had the condition. Spouses with a higher income and more children had a lower risk. Researchers say this could be because they can afford more professional support and have a larger family to rely on, which takes the pressure off the partner.
1: In sport, Australian Olympic swimming champion Cam McAvoy is determined to improve on his own 50 metres freestyle world record at the Commonwealth Games in Glasgow. The event starts on Thursday and McAvoy will be the favourite to claim gold in his event. He broke the 50 metres freestyle world record at the China Open earlier this year, but he's told ABC Sport it was never the plan.
3: It was something that was not on the horizon, which means that coming back from China, I had to spend a bit of time to, I guess, decompress, recalibrate, find a new leveling zone, so to speak. But you've also got to think, this season is nested within a four-year plan.
1: The weather for Queensland, isolated showers in eastern districts, partly cloudy in the far west, mostly sunny elsewhere. Cairns and Rockhampton 26, Townsville 27, Mackay 23, Bundaberg 24, Mount Isa a top of 28. In the state southeast, partly cloudy with showers, Brisbane, the Golden Sunshine Coast 22, Toowoomba 18.
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6: G'day, hello, welcome along to your Tuesday morning, and a smattering of showers have returned to the North Tropical Coast this morning and increasing during the course of today. And that cloud cover and humidity has immediately had an effect on your overnight minimums, back to 20 degrees in Cairns, having got down to 10 yesterday. It's feeling positively balmy around the place this morning. 14.5 degrees in Cooktown, 18 for Innisfail and 16.5 for Mareeba. Georgetown, you peaked to 11.5. 12.5 at Kawanyama and 15 degrees in Lockhart River. Weipa waking up to a cool one though, 16 degrees there and 13 for Ravenshoe, and Thursday Island, Wyvern sitting on 23 degrees this morning, and a shower or two returning to both the coast and to the Tablelands today. Atherton heading for a top of 19 with a shower or two about. Showers for Innisfail and a possible shower for Mareeba, a top of 23 degrees there. Cairns heading for 26 with a shower or two, and 25 in Port Douglas. Georgetown mostly sunny for you and a top of 28, and 29 degrees for Croydon. Kawanyama sunny and 21, and it's looking like a pretty overcast type of a day for Weipa, and a top of 32 degrees there, and partly cloudy also for Cowan and Laura, 28 and 31 degrees respectively, with a shower or two for Lockhart River, 27, and Thursday Island will get to 28 degrees, and it will be sunny and windy, mostly for the Cooktown and Cairns coastal waters, where there is a strong wind warning back in play today, but still fairly brisk further out, fresh, I should say, in the vernacular, as a result of that firm ridge of high pressure, which is extending over most of North Queensland waters. We'll see that trough continue to drift north over the central Coral Sea, enhancing the winds in the coastal waters over the next little while. But that ridge is expected to relax in the coming days, as that high.

it slowly weakens and slips further east over the Tasman Sea. So that's the snapshot. The drier conditions have allowed the Queensland Parks and Wildlife Service to get on with a bit of planned burning. And today that focus will be on Wurundjeri National Park, which is otherwise known as Walsh's Pyramid. A little easier to get out at this time of the day. Weather permitting, it'll continue today and tomorrow. And you'll see some smoke around Gordonvale, the Little Mulgrave and Southern Cairns region. And if you're heading into the National Park, please do take care. Observe all the signs and the barriers and the directions that are put up by rangers to make sure that you keep safe while those planned burns continue, hopefully reducing the amount of, hazard reduction is a big important part of trying to control more intense fires later on in the year. And it is getting drier, and there is quite a lot of fuel load on the ground. Speaking with the Queensland Fire and Emergency Service officers at the Cairns show last week, it is important for people to start making their preparations right now to ensure that we don't get caught out a little later down the track. It's 21 minutes to 6. Great to have you on board this morning.

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1: That's the Oils to kickstart your Tuesday morning from the album Blue Sky Mining, King of the Mountain. And the band members still missing one of their founders and their drummer, Rob Hurst, who we lost only just a few months ago, to pancreatic cancer. It is ABC Far North you're tuned to, and it's that time of the day when we like to play
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1: Now, this week marks the 256th anniversary of one of the most significant moments of the HMB Endeavour's 48-day stay on the Endeavour River. The 19th of July 1770, conflict arose between the Gugu Yimithabama and the crew of the Endeavour over turtles. It was quite the confrontation, and the Bama set fire to the European camp twice during that episode. Warning shots were fired, and the Endeavour crew collected a number of spears. What happened next has been preserved in the journals of both Joseph Banks and Captain James Cook. What was it? What happened after that confrontation occurred on the 19th of July in 1770 between the Gugu Yimithabama and the crew of the HMB Endeavour that was recorded in the journals of Joseph Banks and James Cook? It's considered to be a remarkable act of reconciliation and still one of the defining moments of the Endeavour's 48-day stay in the mouth of the river. 1300 801 222, if you can tell me, what was it? What happened?
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1: At 5:45, we're playing the quiz and taking you back to 256 years ago, almost to the day. The 19th of July 1770 was when a conflict arose between the local Gugu Yimithabama and the crew of the HMB Endeavour, which had landed there, you might remember, quite by accident, and were required to do some running repairs on the ship. But in the process, a confrontation arose over turtles, and during that confrontation, the local Bama set fire to the European camp twice. Warning shots were fired, and the Endeavour crew collected a number of spears. Things were getting pretty tense. But what happened next is still regarded as a remarkable act of reconciliation 256 years later. What was it? 1300 801 222. If you know the answer, I'd love you to let me know.

0: That's the Fine Young Cannibals. She drives me crazy. And maybe I do drive you crazy with some of these clues from time to time. They're sometimes a bit tricky, but never too tricky for you. We always come up with the answer. And Leonie from Smithfield has given me a call. Hey, Leonie, what the FNQ?
1: Yes, well, good morning, Charlie. I believe that this involved an elder of the Gugujimiji Bama taking a broken spear down and placing it on the ground and sitting there as a symbol of reconciliation or peace. I know that's one of the things that happened. I'm not sure that's the one that was recorded, though.
0: Well, it certainly was. The elder, described in the journal as a little old man, approached carrying apparently a lance without a point.
1: And the
0: journal described the elder pausing several times to collect moisture from beneath his arm before drawing it through his mouth. And the Gugujimitha know this ritual as, I hope I get this right, Nagala Nungdamai, which is a ceremony calling for protection and peace, because as an elder, it was his responsibility to resolve the conflict that had arisen between the local Bama and the crew. But how did the crew respond, Leonie? Do you remember that part of the story?
1: Well, I don't recall, because I was told that part of the story by an elder of the Gugujimiji, Pastor George Rosendale, from Hopevale, and I know that the original conflict broke out because the crew on the Endeavour were taking too many turtles. Not just enough to eat, but hoarding.
0: And so, apparently, they also in the exchange that happened took the spears away from the local Bama, which did not impress them at all. And Cook, according to Cook's journal, they returned the darts, as he recalled them, that we had taken from them, which reconciled everything, according to Cook. And that was regarded as a remarkable act of reconciliation, which continues to be celebrated to this day in Cooktown with the Discovery Festival. Have you ever got along to the Discovery Festival, Leonie?
1: No, I've been in Hopevale, but not at that particular time. I met some wonderful people there and in the other places, communities in Cape York and Palm Island, and I happened to be travelling for World Vision on a particular we were taking around as people on the communities had requested training in the self-help group for codependency. And I did say I wouldn't go unless I was requested, because I heard of too many people turning up there with their briefcases and the council would say, you and you go to the work, to the workshop.
0: Yep.
1: But no, it was... I've met some wonderful people, and that's a wonderful story. Maybe that should be Australia Day.
0: Maybe the 19th of July. Leonie, thank you very much for the call this morning and letting us know, fact-checking our clue, getting the story right from the horse's mouth from an elder from the Gugujimitha tribe around the Cooktown area. It's 7 to 6 here on ABC Far North, and tomorrow Juanita and I are heading out and about. We're going to be in Scott Street, which is not that far away from the ABC Far North studio, but it's with a special cause in mind.
2: Every community has stories worth sharing.
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2: Tell us what's on your mind. 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
0: What tradies think, Juanita? It's not often that we get to entice the members of the trades. They're out there doing their job. They're building and they're fixing and they're, getting on with it.
4: And they get up as early as we do. So that's why we thought we'd go to Tradie Central on Scott Street tomorrow and hang out outside a cafe when they're getting their caffeine hit and ask them what's on their mind.
0: And that's a very good thing to do. It's something that the ABC is doing right across the nation for the next month. And we want to know what is on your mind and give you an opportunity to have your say. Tell us the questions that you want us to ask, effectively, a bit of democracy in motion. And you can find out more about the initiative. Apparently, plenty of you already have. We've been getting some feedback from our editorial masters saying that there's been a great response. So jump on board. If you want to find out what it's about, there's some information on the ABC website. Just go to abc.net.au/your say. That's what it's all about for the next month, except for the next half an hour or so, when it's actually about picking the hit.
4: Well, that's a bit of a democracy in action, isn't it?
0: It is. It's people power, yes, determining what it is that we're going to play after 6:30 in the first local news bulletin. And you have seized on the initiative of the ABC TV's Take Five program, which is back next month with Zan Rowe.
4: Back next month. Sorry, August 20. That's right. I was thinking July 20. I was thinking, oh, no, August 20. You're absolutely right. Zan Rowe, I saw this. I haven't watched much of this show.
0: Oh, I've seen I didn't see last episode, but right at the beginning, she was onto something here, getting behind the story of the songs, which is kind of what we do in a snapshot sense with this program, but it's a really intimate one-on-one. Zan Rowe really digs deep with the artists, and you're going to be, well, we're choosing two songs that we'll be featuring.
4: Well, it's a battle of the guests that are on the show. I'm not sure whether these songs are going to be on the show. I'm hoping so, because the one that we would like to play for you now is from Shania Twain, one of her biggest hits out of 97. By the time this song was released, Shania Twain had 7 number one country hits. But actually, it proved to be more popular to pop audiences, this particular song. She was actually born Eileen Edwards. Her father left her when she was 2. She was adopted by her stepfather, who was an Ojibwe Indian named Jerry Twain, when she was 4. Wow. So at the age of 25, she took on the name Shania, which means I'm on my way in his language. So obviously, he meant a lot to her. And unfortunately, her mother and her stepfather died in a car accident when she was 22. So she actually helped raise her sisters and her 2 brothers and earned money by singing. So when I read that, I was like, I love you, Shania.
0: Well, absolutely. And what an interesting interview it's going to be with Zan Rowe when that episode comes around.
4: This big song from 97 was, of course, That Don't Impress Me Much.
5: So you're a rocket scientist. That don't impress me much. Oh, oh, oh. So you got the brains of heaven.
0: Oh, such a catchy song. So she'd already made it in the country world before that burst onto the scene. And that's what Take Five is all about, is getting behind the story of the artist and finding out what music means to them. It's their Take Five that comes out. And I reckon this next guest is going to be fascinating as well. Many of you know him, love his music. David Byrne from Talking Heads. Burning Down the House became Talking Heads' biggest hit. It didn't get a lot of airplay at the time, but it's endured as a 1980s classic. And David Byrne going down as one of our all-time great lead singers as well.

0: Oh, yeah.
1: Yeah, it's a good song.
0: Talking Heads up against Shania Twain's, one of her big hits, and it's going to be a great series when it comes around. Take Five will be on your telly next month, and don't miss it because it really is interesting the way that the artists respond to Zan Rowe as an interviewer. I think she's one of the best that we've got within the ABC stable. It is just a minute away from the news. After that, you'll get, of course, your early edition of AM. You'll get the Rural Report, and then you'll have our first local news bulletin, live and local, from 6:30. And then you get to choose. Will it be Shania Twain's That Don't Impress Me Much or Burning Down the House? Talking Heads. You be the judge. 0487 993 222 is the text number you will need, or give me a call. 1300 801 222.
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4: ABC News. Good morning, I'm Maria Hatzakis. The Iranian-backed Houthi rebels in Yemen have announced a maritime blockade of Saudi Arabia in a move which will put more pressure on global energy markets. His Middle East correspondent, Matthew Doran.
5: The conflict between the Houthis and the Saudis predates the broader war between the US and Iran, but it's flared up again in the last week, and now the Houthis say they'll block Saudi shipping in the region. That will mean disruption to the Red Sea, through which the Saudis have been exporting millions of barrels of oil, while the Strait of Hormuz on the other side of the Arabian Peninsula is blocked to shipping traffic. Iran had promised to disrupt global energy supplies as its conflict with the US deteriorated further, and now this move could make that threat a reality. Matthew Doran, ABC News, Jerusalem.
4: The Queensland Premier will face scrutiny this morning as budget estimates hearings get underway at State Parliament. Kira Jones reports.
6: Estimates hearings are held every year and allow politicians the chance to examine the most recent state budget, as well as government performance and effectiveness. The process helps hold ministers and high-ranking public servants to account. This morning, Premier David Crisafulli will face questions about his government from opposition leader Stephen Miles and crossbench MPs during his session. Treasurer David Janetsky, who is also the Minister for Energy and Home Ownership, will appear this afternoon. The hearings will run for 2 weeks.
4: A Gold Coast councillor says the Queensland government has sidelined the community by approving Dreamworld's $200 million expansion. This report from Dominique Hansdale.
7: The theme park's 2023 master plan includes a new hotel and residential towers, but the proposal divided Gold Coast councillors over concerns about koala habitat clearing and worsening traffic congestion. The state government called in the project last year, removing the final decision from council. It yesterday approved the expansion, but local councillor Donna Gates says the move bypassed proper community consultation.
8: It's out of my hands and it's out of the community hands.
7: Dreamworld says it wants to build the hotel before the 2032 Olympics.
4: Andy Burnham has begun his tenure as UK Prime Minister by sacking key members of his predecessor's cabinet. Elias Kluwer reports from London.
9: Andy Burnham has been sworn in as the UK's seventh Prime Minister in a decade. Shortly after his first address as PM, he began a major frontbench reshuffle, sacking several of his predecessor, Sir Keir Starmer's, closest allies. British media outlets have described the reshuffle as brutal and ruthless. Mr. Burnham also spent his first day in 10 Downing Street speaking to foreign allies, including US President Donald Trump and Ukraine's President Volodymyr Zelensky. Elias Kluwer, ABC News, London.
4: The Gold Coast's acting mayor has urged the public to follow beach safety signs after large swells prompted significant erosion. 7-metre waves and high tides have caused scarping at Broadbeach and Burley, with parts of the sea wall becoming exposed. Mark Hamill says while restoration work's underway, beachgoers should take precautions.
10: If there's signage in place asking you not to access a beach in a certain area, to stay away
1: from a certain sand dune or fence line due to erosion, please follow those directions from city staff. They are there for your safety, and we just want to make sure that that's the number one priority we continue to follow.
4: In sport, Australian Olympic swimming champion Cam McAvoy says he's determined to leave a lasting impact on the sport as he prepares for his third Commonwealth Games. He returns to Glasgow this week, 12 years after he debuted at the event. McAvoy has reinvigorated his career, overhauling traditional swimming training methods to instead focus on strength work. He's told ABC Sport it's paying dividends after he broke the 50 metres freestyle world record earlier this year.
10: There's the game of the sport, which is trying to win, trying to get a gold medal, trying to get a world record. But then this has given me this almost meta game, which is changing the sport, helping people evolve to that next level and raising the sport as a whole. And that's given me a lot of purpose.
4: Queensland's weather, isolated showers in eastern districts, mostly fine elsewhere. Cairns and Rockhampton 26, Townsville 27, Mackay 23, Bundaberg 24, Mount Isa 28. In the state southeast, partly cloudy with showers, Brisbane, the Golden Sunshine Coast 22.
11: Good morning. Welcome to AM. I'm Melissa Clark in Canberra, coming to you from Ngunnawal country and acknowledging other custodians. The UK officially has a new Prime Minister, Andy Burnham, Britain's seventh leader in 10 years. He replaces Sir Keir Starmer, who was ousted just 2 years after leading the Labour Party to a landslide electoral victory. Andy Burnham has appointed former Defence Secretary John Healey as his Chancellor. He'd resigned from Sir Keir's cabinet over concerns about the level of defence spending, while former party leader Ed Miliband is the UK's new Foreign Secretary. Cyan Valance reports from London.
12: Britain's new Prime Minister, Andy Burnham, receives a rapturous welcome.
13: Thank you.
12: As he arrives at No. 10 Downing Street. This has become a familiar scene, and the new PM knows it.
14: I am acutely conscious that I am the sixth person in the last 10 years to walk up this street, the seventh Prime Minister since 2016.
12: The sixth, Mr. Burnham's unpopular predecessor, Sir Keir Starmer, stepped down following plunging support from the party and the public. In his final speech as PM, Sir Keir defended his legacy before leaving with grace.
15: I now pass the baton to Andy Burnham. I wish him every success. He has my full support.
12: Mr. Burnham is a former minister in the Blair and Brown governments who stepped back from national politics to become the mayor of Greater Manchester. But amid Sir Keir's plummeting popularity, he returned to national politics via a by-election last month. He's popular in the party and in Manchester, where he was nicknamed the King of the North. But for many Londoners, he remains an unknown.
16: So I'll be interested to learn more about his policies and what he's got planned.
17: I don't know him, like, personally. But he seems to have a lot of ideas.
12: In his first speech as Prime Minister, Mr. Burnham promised to do things differently.
14: We will make this moment a circuit breaker for Britain.
12: He delivered his speech without notes or a lectern, a big break in tradition, pledging cost of living relief within days and a long-term plan to follow.
14: I will bring forward a new plan for Britain, a 10-year plan.
12: But in post-pandemic, post-Brexit Britain, patience has been in short supply. He's former Labour MP, now politics lecturer at Queen Mary University of London, Tony McNulty.
18: That's a dilemma of politics. Everyone, including those backbench politicians, want instantaneous success at a time when the way the world, the complexities of the world dictate, it takes time.
12: Foreign leaders have been quick to congratulate him, including Australia's Anthony Albanese. Mr. Burnham's revealed little about foreign policies so far, but in his first speech pledged to
14: honour our commitments on defence to our international partners.
12: A hint he won't alter the AUKUS submarine pact. But for now, his focus has been largely domestic and optimistic.
14: Let us make this the moment when Britain starts to believe again. The moment we bring back hope.
12: This is Cyan Valance in London, reporting for AM.
11: One Nation leader Pauline Hanson is back in Australia after a controversial trip to Europe that included meeting a far-right political activist and holidaying with Australia's richest person. But she's returning with extra political baggage. Rachel Mealy reports from Canberra.
13: Pauline Hanson has been on tour, but what happened on tour isn't staying there.
19: So they opened up and got rid of the White Australia policy, then they started bringing in the different migrants.
13: Her overseas trip, which included an appearance on far-right activist Tommy Robinson's podcast, is causing headaches for her party. Added to that, this interview on Channel 7's Spotlight program.
20: Do you think, Senator, this concept of mass deportation is a good one?
21: Oh, I love it.
13: Her deputy Barnaby Joyce hasn't enjoyed a Euro summer, but has been feeling the heat back home. Appearing live on the ABC's 7:30 program, his barking dog added to his stress.
22: I think, sit down! Sorry, it's a dog.
13: He carried on with the interview, but the dog barked again.
22: I have to apologise for this dog, which has decided to bail up.
21: Don't worry about the dog. Just answer the question.
22: Don't be rude. Otherwise, this interview will come to a grinding halt, Sarah.
13: Barnaby Joyce says Pauline Hanson wasn't suggesting Australia return to the White Australia policy, and he defended her decision to meet far-right figure Tommy Robinson.
22: I believe that there is not a condoning of every action of Tommy Robinson. I don't think that was ever said.
13: But he says he doesn't know who footed the bill for the European sojourn.
22: No, I don't, Sarah. I don't know the answer.
21: You didn't ask?
22: Next question.
13: Professor Mark Kenny is the director of the Australian Studies Institute at the University of Canberra.
23: You know, this has been a very expensive trip, and it had an interregnum in Sicily in a Dolce & Gabbana event and so forth. So there are questions about who paid for all of this. These questions have not been resolved, and Barnaby Joyce doesn't seem to know the answer, so perhaps Pauline Hanson can enlighten voters.
13: This week's poll numbers indicate One Nation is now on an equal footing with the Labor Party on a primary vote at 30%. Mark Kenny asks if the support will remain when the detail of One Nation's policies is revealed.
23: The question is, do the details matter? Does what Pauline Hanson had to say at the press club, what she said about workers, what she said about childcare and parental leave and these types of things, does any of that detail matter, or is it the overall vibe that she's speaking to in the nation, and particularly so in respect of migration, of immigration numbers in this country? She's very strong on that. That seems to be the thing that's animating quite a lot of support. And the recent polls show that even though there's been a bit of a dip, there's also now been a bit of a recovery.
13: Senator Hanson is due to address a breakfast hosted by Seven West Media this morning in Perth.
11: Rachel Mealy there. The global oil shortage caused by the war in Iran has prompted a surge in demand for electric vehicles. At the turn of the century, China's government bet big on EVs, a calculation that now sees the nation dominate the industry. Alison Horn with this report.
24: Inside this Chinese car-making factory, there's barely a human in sight. Robots wheel the car frames along the ground between different stations, where more robots piece the rest of the electric vehicle together. The factory is owned by one of China's most well-known electric vehicle brands, NIO. Manufacturing in China is now so advanced, the company is able to produce one car every single minute. China is now the undisputed global leader of the electric vehicle industry. Almost 75% of the world's EVs are made here. But it's not just manufacturing. China is also now recognised as a top innovator and designer. At the Beijing Auto Show, the biggest car show on the planet, China's cheap standard EVs are on display. Featuring luxury items like fridges, TVs and massage seats, all for about $30,000 to $50,000 Australian dollars. But China's companies are also showcasing their newest tech, with flying vehicles, voice-controlled cars and EVs that can be charged in just 5 minutes. Global auto analyst Bill Russo says China has reimagined what a car can be.
25: They're introducing a whole new product configuration to the world, which is the smart device on wheels. Turning the car into a moving living space with digital connectivity features, that's the transformative innovation coming from China.
24: But China's EV success wasn't by accident. As far back as 2001, China's government identified EVs were the future, bankrolling hundreds of billions of dollars into building infrastructure, funding new car brands and developing new technology. Car brands across the world now increasingly look to China to keep competitive, like European brand Renault, who don't even sell cars in China, but set up a top-level research lab in Shanghai to get the China advantage. Xiao Xing from Renault says the Chinese know-how is helping them develop cars three times quicker than ever before.
0: China is the most competitive market in the world, so you cannot run away, you cannot hide, you need to embrace it. Cars like, if you don't embrace it, but your competitor embrace it, you will lose. We don't want to lose, we need to win.
24: A winning Chinese industry that's now flooding markets across the rest of the world. This is Alison Horn in Beijing reporting for AM.
11: And you can hear more on China's electric vehicle industry tonight on Foreign Correspondent on ABC TV. And that's early AM for today. Briefly in finance, oil is higher, Brent crude trading at $89.27 US a barrel, and the Aussie dollar's higher, it's buying 70 US cents. I'm Melissa Clark. It's a quarter past six.
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5: Hello and good morning. I'm Sophie Johnson and welcome to The Rural Report across North, Far North, Tropical North and Wide Bay, Queensland. Covering a couple of different regions on the show today, so it's great to be back with you on the program. An unpleasant future has narrowly been averted for Australians who love purple-skinned passion fruit, ensuring that there'll be delicious new fruit to try in the next few years. For the first time in more than two decades, a range of new purple-skinned varieties have been developed for farmers to evaluate. Jennifer Nichols joined a taste test and discovered the critical research has come in the nick of time because once reliable varieties are failing.
6: Ooh, I like that one. First it was sour and then it was a big hit of sweet. It's very nice. And now my mouth is all tingling. It's delightful.
8: So we're at the Marucci Research Centre taste testing new varieties of passion fruit that have been bred for farmers. What variety is that one?
6: UQP7. I like the colour, the darkness. I've got to fill out the form on the different traits compared to the other ones. The external appearance, the internal appearance, including the pulp colour, the aroma, the sweetness, acidity balance, the flavour, the aftertaste and mouthfeel, and the overall commercial appeal.
8: Okay, and you've got some helpers here today.
6: I do. I have my two boys, Benji and Felix.
26: Hello.
8: Hello, how are you? And which ones have you liked the best so far, Felix?
26: Second one. First one tastes weird. Weirdly sweet and acidic at the same time. I like the second one. Feels less acidic and more yummy.
8: How many have you tried so far?
26: Two.
8: Seven more varieties to go.
6: It's good to get a young person's opinion. And they are brutal as well, so they'll tell you the truth.
8: Now, Dennis Chant is the Treasurer and Secretary of Passion Fruit Australia. How promising are these varieties for the industry?
27: From the presentation we saw today, the progress that UQ has made here over the last 3 years is quite phenomenal. So, you know, we're holding out high hopes. I mean, the breeding project in its various forms has been going on for 10, 12 years, but I feel in the last 3 years there's been a very structured scientific approach, and I think we're starting to see the results of that.
8: I was quite surprised because the last breeding program fell over, and that was 3 years ago. I first started doing stories on this new program, and here you are with a whole range of potential fruit.
27: Yes, they've put a sort of multidisciplinary approach to it. As you saw today, there's about four or five different PhD students working on different aspects of it. And, you know, there's so many variables in trying to produce the right passion fruit. I think we're feeling quite comfortable with where we are at the moment. It's a small industry, but we suspect there's somewhere around 100 to 110 growers. There's about 50 that are members of this association, so it's a bit of a moving feast. People move in and move out, and a lot of it's moving north now with the problems we've had with the purple varieties. I'm in the Tweed, and there's a lot of growers have passed on to other things there, and Sunshine Coast, there's a number of the long-term growers here have moved out. And while there's record production in Australia, I think a lot of it is sort of moving Bundaberg and north now with more of the Panama varieties.
8: How critical is this research, though, if the industry is to have a future?
27: Oh, look, particularly in the southern parts of Queensland and northern New South Wales, it's vital because the Panamas just don't produce as well in the cooler climate. It's very much needed. Disease resistance in the older purple varieties is just not there anymore, and mainly fungal diseases is just really limiting the value of those older varieties. Productions is just not what it was.
8: So where are they grown?
27: 65% is grown in Queensland, around 30% in New South Wales, northern New South Wales mostly, and then there'd be less than 5% grown in the Northern Territory, West Australia and Victoria and South Australia.
8: Dr. Mabashwa Alam is from the University of Queensland, leading this research project.
1: This breeding program required to help the industry to survive, so we didn't have new varieties for a long time, more than 20 years. So this program is really valuable to develop new varieties for the industry and produce more fruit for the industry.
8: How significant has your progress been and why?
1: Personally, I think we made significant progress. Considering the timeline from 2024 to now, it is only a little bit more than 2 years, and we developed 22 promising varieties, and we are expecting hopefully a couple of varieties will be released soon. So today we'll be discussing with Passion Fruit Australia Incorporation. So if that's why we had this testing, I'm optimistic that at least a couple of varieties we'll be selecting today.
8: Which ones do you think are most promising for now?
1: So the UQP1, that is producing a lot of fruit considering their productivity and profitability. It produces throughout the whole year, 75% of the year, so growers will make profit because they don't drop all at once. They start early and finish late, so growers can collect and sell to the market for a long time. So that UQP1 is one of the promising one.
8: 22 new varieties, that's a real potential pipeline for the future, isn't it?
1: Yes, we are not stopping there actually. This year we are possibly will be selecting another 20 for the industry. Yeah, I'm very, very excited. Passion fruit is a really exciting crop, so I can see the progress within 2 years.
8: We've got Brad Miller from Valley Passions. How important is it to you as a grower to have options of varieties? Because the ones that I understand you're growing at the moment have been failing a bit.
4: Yeah, they have been failing a bit, and options always great. With where we grow, you don't know which one will suit and which one will take market share, and they do seem to change for each location. So yeah, the more options we have, the better off we are, I suppose.
5: Brad Millard from Valley Passions in Queensland's Gympie region. Hass avocado picking will be wrapping up at Bruno Kuda's farm in the next few weeks. He farms avocados along with potatoes and sugarcane in Atherton. He says Hass avocado prices have risen, but yield has been down.
7: The yield this year has been down. It's been exceptionally down, and that's what's probably caused a shortage. And price is pretty good at the moment and probably will be for another few weeks for sure.
5: When you say exceptionally down on the yield, what caused that?
7: We don't really know. We understand it could be anything from a cold snap when they were flowering, and avocados naturally have one good production year and the second one is not as good, so it could be part of both things.
5: You said before you've got 2 to 3 weeks left of picking. What are you expecting to kind of happen in that time period before you finish?
7: Oh, we're not real sure in regard to pricing. I think it'll steadily rise. I think Central Queensland comes on next, and I understand there's not a lot of avocados there either. So until WA starts, I think prices will be quite good.
5: With your potatoes, how have they been looking so far? How have they fared with the wet weather?
7: Our early crop, we'd probably say 30-40% is dying off too early because of the wet. Just causes a plant stem to rot, and we'd say somewhere between 30-40% going to go down too early. And of course the potatoes go too early, they don't size up, so they'll be too small for market. But we've got good weather this week, so hopefully that holds up.
5: Atherton farmer Bruno Cooter. 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It is 24 past six. To the weather, isolated showers in eastern Queensland, which will likely be scattered around the Sunshine Coast, Whitsundays and North Tropical Coast. Between Cairns and Ingham looks like where most of that rain will fall, with up to 35 mils in Innisfail. Partly cloudy to cloudy for most listening regions today, with possibly some fresh gusty southeasterly winds. There's a strong wind warning today for Cooktown, Cairns and Townsville coasts, also for Mackay and Garry coasts and Sunshine Coast waters. Maximum temperatures near average in far north Queensland, otherwise above average elsewhere, but minimum temperatures are below average in far north Queensland and above average everywhere else.
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5: A group instrumental in lobbying for right to repair for independent mechanics on cars is bringing farmers, repairers and government together to continue the federal government's work of extending it to agricultural machinery. The Australian Automotive Aftermarket Association will convene a National Agricultural Machinery Repairs Roundtable to try and work out the finer details of what should be in and out of new government laws. Right to repair laws give independent mechanics and farmers access to diagnostic and repair information so they can fix their own equipment. Stuart Charity is the CEO of the association and says there were important reasons why agriculture was left out of the first set of rules, but the time is right to add farming equipment in.
10: Very different stakeholders. So the equipment providers are different. The dynamics are different. Even the type of equipment that's being repaired is different. So our government were really just leveraging off, you know, the precedents that has been created in other markets around the world in that light vehicle space. Get that right, and then extend it to other sectors. So agricultural machinery is the next cab off the rank because it's so important. But the government has the intention to extend it into other areas of transport and also perhaps into consumer goods as well, electronics and so on.
12: So right now it covers sort of the cars and light vehicles we drive on the road, but doesn't cover agricultural equipment and doesn't cover yet trucks and buses, is that correct?
10: That's correct, yes.
12: I suppose it'd be really good for our audience though to hear, given you work so hard on the previous legislation and lobbying, what are the rules as they stand then for mechanics of vehicles? And then how do we expand that out to things like agriculture?
10: Yeah, so the rules at the moment are that if a car manufacturer's selling a car into Australia, or in fact if they sold any cars from model year 2002 onwards, then they're required by law to provide all the repair and service information, the tooling, the electronic codes, any gateway access, everything that dealers get, independent repairers get on fair and reasonable commercial terms. So they do have to pay for it, but it is all out there and available. So really, this is just, it will be an extension of that. So Andrew Lee is the minister responsible. He's announced that this is happening. So it's really just about trying to understand the changes, I guess, in the supply chain and the repair networks, because, you know, farms are different. A lot of the farmers do or want to repair equipment themselves. A lot of the big farms have their own in-house mechanical workshops and so on. Whilst our members are predominantly focused on light vehicles, some of them do agricultural equipment, but we think this will open up options for our members to do more of that work. And the advantage of that is that it's local, so it means you don't have downtime, you don't have, you know, dealerships having to fly parts in, you know, and waiting 3 days and so on. It keeps economic activity in local regional areas and gives farmers options, which means, you know, keeps prices down and keeps productivity up.
12: What are some of the different points that you have to look through in terms of your submission and the law needs to look through here that are different to, say, light vehicles? Do you need to define what some of agricultural equipment is here? Because I'd imagine it goes from a $1,000 chainsaw all the way through to $1.5 million harvester and with sprayers and tractors in between. So can you talk to that and some of the other sticking points?
10: Yeah, look, and that's a really important point. You know, what is agricultural machinery? And that's what this roundtable is trying to define. It's probably not going to go, you know, to chainsaws and milking machines and that sort of thing. I think at the moment the government's kind of hinting towards it either has to be, you know, self-propelled or it has to be able to be towed. So, but look, yeah, the government is open to, you know, input. They certainly want this area fixed, and the farming community has been very vocal in this area. So we want to make sure that all those stakeholder viewpoints are taken into account in the scheme of the design.
5: Stuart Chiatti, the CEO of the Australian Automotive Aftermarket Association. The National Agriculture Machinery Repairs Roundtable will be at 6 p.m. on Wednesday, the 5th of August. And that's all from me this morning on The Rural Report. It's been a pleasure to have your company. 6:30 now, so time for news before heading back to your local programs. Until tomorrow, hooroo.

0: morning. This is ABC Far North News. I'm Bridget Herman. A Far North Queensland acting magistrate has granted strict bail to a teenager accused of a school stabbing in Cairns after questioning police claims about the incident. Connor Byrne reports.
1: The 15-year-old boy has been charged with intending to cause grievous bodily harm after another 15-year-old boy's liver was perforated in a schoolyard fight last week. In Cairns Children's Court yesterday, Acting Magistrate Kelly Walker said police statements painted a different picture to screenshots of messages between the accused and the injured produced by the boy's lawyer, Stephen Basso. Magistrate Walker said the prosecution argument of premeditation had been weakened and that the boy did not appear to be the aggressor, nor did he organise the fight, but felt paranoid after he was allegedly threatened. The case returns to court in September.
0: Police are investigating an attempted armed robbery at a Cairns convenience store last night. Officers say three people entered the store on the corner of Balaclava Road and McGage Street in Earlville just before 8 p.m. Police say they were armed with an edged weapon. The three threatened the worker, they say, and took off with cash. Queensland Police also says it's investigating reports of animal cruelty in the Gulf region. Officers were called to an address in Croydon last week and removed several surrendered dogs. An animal rescue organisation brought the surviving animals to Cairns for rehabilitation. Anyone with information is urged to contact police. Yarrabah Aboriginal Shire Council has accused the state government of ignoring communication, failing to properly consult with the community, and blocking access to funding. Council CEO Mick Miller says they haven't been able to access consultation services for Native Title, while repair and maintenance requests for community houses have also been put on hold. He says formal letters sent to the Minister for Aboriginal and Torres Strait Islander Partnerships, Fiona Simpson, and the Premier have been ignored.
2: Look, we are extremely desperate. We've had to hit the panic button simply because we've had our staff in the building works team physically assaulted by members of the public because maintenance isn't getting done in the house.
0: The Queensland Premier will face scrutiny this morning as budget estimates hearings get underway at State Parliament. Kiara Jones reports.
3: Estimates hearings are held every year and allow politicians the chance to examine the most recent state budget, as well as government performance and effectiveness. The process helps hold ministers and high-ranking public servants to account. This morning, Premier David Crisafulli will face questions about his government from opposition leader Stephen Miles and crossbench MPs during his session. Treasurer David Janetsky, who is also the Minister for Energy and Home Ownership, will appear this afternoon. The hearings will run for 2 weeks.
0: A Queensland Police Service pilot using artificial intelligence to cut down on paperwork for domestic violence cases is expected to be trialled in northern Queensland by the end of the year. The initiative

0: rough average of what we've been able to save is around an hour and a half per incident that they've been able to save using the AI agent. So that's a significant time reduction.
1: Families in need of financial assistance to get their kids into sport can soon apply for the latest round of Play On vouchers. The state government initiative provides parents of eligible children vouchers of up to $200 to go towards sport registration, membership or participation fees. Mackay-based Pony Club instructor Tracy Camilleri says in the past, vouchers have also helped promising young riders get to regional and state competitions.
2: It is the difference between kids participating or just not. And so what that means for us is, does our sport continue in a healthy manner or does it just fade away?
1: And looking to the weather now, isolated showers in the eastern districts of Queensland scattered about the north tropical coast. Expect it to be mostly sunny elsewhere. Maximum temperatures near average in far north Queensland, otherwise above average elsewhere. Minimum temperatures below average in far north Queensland and above average elsewhere. Cairns, expect a shower or two and a top of 26 degrees. 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I'm Bridget Herman. 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
5: G'day, g'day. Welcome along to the Brekkie program. It's great to have your company on this Tuesday morning, even as we look to the skies and see a smattering of shower activity returning to the North Tropical Coast and Tablelands. We'll find out how much is in that in just a moment. And Bridget Herman just talking about temperatures being on average. Well, what a jump we've had in 24 hours. We've gone from a 10 degree overnight minimum to 20 degrees in Cairns. It's feeling positively balmy around the place this morning. We'll find out what is the driving influence behind all of that in a moment. We'll also find out what's driving major frustration in the Yarrabah community. As many of you know, it is the largest Indigenous community in Queensland, right on our doorstep in Cairns, but it has some major concerns about a range of needs, none more pressing than housing. And not just the need for new housing, but apparently the government is struggling to look after what it's already got in the Yarrabah community. Some of the houses there really deteriorating due to a lack of maintenance. And so far, the concerns that have been raised by the council apparently ignored. We're going to get into that in just a moment. But first, let's find out where these showers are coming from. And Harry Clark, also the temperatures. It's been a remarkable turnaround in 24 hours.
6: Yes, good morning, Charlie. Look, it certainly has been a really big jump in the temperatures you mentioned around the Cairns region. 10 degrees warmer than yesterday morning, so sitting around 20 degrees at the moment. But we still do have some below average temperatures kicking around parts of the peninsula. So both Weeper and Lockhart River got down to 14 degrees this morning, which is colder than anything they recorded last winter. So they have to go back to 2024 to find a colder morning for up there. So certainly a morning of contrast across north and far north Queensland. And we can thank that increase in shower activity and cloud cover around Cairns for that increase in temperature this morning.
5: Okay, but that contrast is that things still pretty clear on the peninsula and inland?
6: Yeah, certainly lots of dry air still kicking around, particularly for western parts of the peninsula, which has allowed those temperatures to drop. And that will mean a sunny day up there as well. Probably a little bit of shower activity getting going on later in the day for Lockhart River, being on the east coast. And that's true for Cairns as well. So looking at the radar at the moment, we do have showers just offshore Cairns. There will be an increasing trend, particularly this evening, around the North Tropical Coast in terms of that shower activity. And in terms of totals, just a few millimetres for Cairns. But when you head further south and further north into our usual wet spots, some falls of sort of 10 to 30 millimetres, likely even potentially some isolated high falls in around 24 hours.
5: And just the 24 hours, or are they going to linger?
6: Yeah, so as we go into tomorrow, expect it to be showery, particularly the first half of the day. But as we go into Wednesday evening and Thursday, we start to get another pulse of dry air come through, meaning that shower chance really dials back to just partly cloudy conditions by Thursday and Friday. across most of far north Queensland. So I guess a brief increase and then dry conditions.

0: again by sort of Wednesday evening.
1: Okay, and Harry, that firm ridge of high pressure is still pushing across our northern waters.
0: Yeah, look, it certainly is this morning, Charlie. It's not great news for the waters. Due to that strong wind warning for the Cooktown and Cairns waters this morning. Generally, southeasterly winds 20 to 25 knots. They will reach up to 30 knots at times offshore during the day, and those seas up to 2.5 metres as well with those. Tomorrow is not much better, unfortunately. Generally, 15 to 25 knots, and same for Thursday as well. So no huge decrease in those winds in the short term.
1: Righto, Harry. Well, we'll take the mixed bag as it comes. Thank you very much for the update.
0: Thanks, Charlie.
1: And those conditions pretty cool on the peninsula, but still warming up to a pretty good day for Weipa. 32 degrees there, and in Aurukun, partly cloudy at Cowan and Laura, and a top of 28 and 31 degrees there. Just a shower or two for Lockhart, top of 27, and Thursday Island heading for a sunny day and a top of 28 degrees. For the coastal areas around the north of tropical coast, we've got a shower or two for Cairns and for Port Douglas, heading for a top of 26 and 25 respectively. Showers for Innisfail and showers increasing for Cardwell, heading for a top of 22 and 24 degrees respectively, and a possible shower for Cooktown and Mareeba, heading for a top of 26 and 23 degrees respectively. It's mostly sunny inland for Georgetown, a top of 28, 29 for Croydon, and 31 degrees and sunny for Kawanyama. Now, what can I tell you about the pick, the hit this morning? It was inspired by the fact that Zan Rowe and her very popular ABC TV series Take 5 is back in August. And among the mini guests that that Zan Rowe will be welcoming to her program were David Byrne from Talking Heads fame and also Shania Twain. And that is who has won the popular vote this morning in Pick the Hits. Thanks for your votes. It is ABC Far North.

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1: Make sure you look out for Take 5 next month on ABC TV. Shania Twain and her backstory, which looks really interesting and was one of the reasons why we got a number of votes for her song there. 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She's always been able to pick herself up and overcome some of the big life challenges that she's had, and that is no doubt going to be the subject of conversation when she catches up with Zan Rowe on Take 5.
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1: Now, we are going to head to Yarrabah in just a minute. Over the inlet there, some big issues relating to housing and some big frustrations being felt by residents, which is turning into some angry and even violent outbursts in the community, and some residents even saying they are refusing to pay rent. What that is all about, we will find out in a moment. But first of all, did you happen to catch Barnaby Joyce on the telly last night? He was on 7:30 with Sarah Ferguson, answering some pretty stiff questioning around his leader, Pauline Hanson's visit to the UK, which, as you know, has been capturing all the headlines in the news lately. Her meeting with far-right activist Tommy Robinson, her views on immigration, all of that was up for discussion. And then Barnaby's dog wanted to get in on the action, and it caused quite a reaction. In fact, the interview really went to the dogs after that. There's any number of puns that I could use, but instead, I'll just play the interview, shall I?
4: You're defending your leader, but are you really comfortable with where she is taking you?
5: I think... Sit down! Sorry, it's a dog. I think that is incredibly important. We see that the Australian people also have changed their view. We've got about 30% of people in the last poll that have clearly said that they want to change in direction in where Australia goes. And what we have obviously what my role is to make sure that we get a proper process that gives the Australian people that choice.
4: So will you require GPs and doctors to report visa overstayers to authorities? Is that the policy?
5: I have to apologise for this dog, which has decided to bail up.
4: Don't worry about the dog. Just answer the question.
5: Don't be rude. Don't be rude. Otherwise, this interview will come to a grinding halt, Sarah. So what was the question?
4: So is it your policy that you're going to require GPs and hospital doctors to report overstayers to authorities?
5: No, Sarah, that's ridiculous. What I've basically said, illegal immigrants, unless you want to keep illegal immigrants here, then there's no point in calling them illegal. If they're illegal, they're not supposed to be in Australia. That's why they're termed illegal immigrants.
4: In the past, you were given a cheque for $40,000 by Gina Reinhart when you were campaigning to win your seat back. Yes, yeah, so
5: which I gave back.
4: So presumably because you thought that that payment was unacceptable. So why is it okay for Pauline Hanson to take planes and lavish five-star travel from the same person?
5: Well, first of all, I don't know whether that's the case. I suggested that it probably is, but I don't know, Sarah. So I haven't confirmed it. I don't know. Maybe she did it, paid for it all herself. I don't occupy my day worrying about what Pauline has paid for or hasn't paid for. If she hasn't paid for it, you'll be able to see it, Sarah. It'll be on the declaration of interest like everything else is.
4: What's in this relationship for Gina Reinhart? What does she get out of this if she's making major donations to One Nation?
5: She doesn't get anything. She's never asked me for anything. I've never offered her anything. What you have is someone of the same political side, just like the union movement is on the Labor Party side, just like Andrew Forrest is on the Labor Party side, just like you have the magnates in the online travel industry on the Green side, just like the taxpayer for $1.1 billion a year is on the ABC side. I don't know why they do it all. Sometimes I can't work out why they have that sort of loyalty. It just absolutely bemuddles me.
4: All right. Well, on that point, we'll say thank you very much indeed for joining us, Barnaby Joyce. The dog was no problem. Thank you.
5: Lost to me.
1: That's Barnaby Joyce appearing on 7:30 Report last night with Sarah Ferguson. The dog. What's the most embarrassing interruption that you've ever had with where you're trying to do maybe a Zoom or an interview from home? Working from home has become even more popular since COVID, more regular, more. And I'm just wondering if that's something that a frustration that you have had in your working day. What's the most embarrassing interruption that you've had to apologise for during a work call?
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1: And just on migration, it has become such a divisive issue and certainly a political hot potato. But after 7 o'clock, you'll hear from employers, farmers as well, who are screaming out for more workers. They rely on migration to keep their businesses going. And at the moment, that is getting increasingly difficult. That's all coming up very soon here on the Brekkie Program.

0: That's Frente at 8 to 7 on ABC Far North. What's been the most embarrassing interruption you've ever had during an interview or a work call? Let me know.
1: Every community has stories worth sharing. 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
1: Or even better, come along and say g'day tomorrow morning. Juanita Sofa and I will be setting up shop. We'll be broadcasting live from Scott Street. You won't be able to miss us. It's a very popular area where a lot of tradies pull in to get their caffeine and food boost. And while they're at it, hopefully going to be willing to drop by and let us know what's on their mind. What are some of the issues that are affecting you? And is there a local issue that we need to be giving more attention on the breakfast program here? We are always open for conversations. We always like to be guided what is important to you. So if you're in the Scott Street vicinity tomorrow, bright and early, we'll be there when the tradies are getting up, 5:30 through to 9 o'clock. Drop by and have your say in person. Otherwise, as that promo mentioned, there's an opportunity to do this at your own leisure, in your own home, on the computer or on your device, abc.net.au/yoursay. Building new houses is seen by most Aboriginal councils in far north Queensland as the number one priority. But in Yarrabah, the council is even more worried about the housing it already has. Council says hundreds of basic maintenance jobs have been left unattended without any communication or follow-up from Q Build or the Housing Department. Yarrabah is our largest Aboriginal community in Queensland. There are more than 2,500 residents who live there, mostly in overcrowded conditions. And the Queensland Housing Minister, Fiona Simpson, says that she's tried to meet with the council to discuss these concerns and says her government has built 7 new modular homes in Yarrabah last year. But the Chief Executive Officer of the council, Mick Miller, says the community right now is at breaking point.
2: We've had major issues with the housing portfolio, with the repairs and maintenance. Now, this government has come in and put a hold on all repairs and maintenance. This is in every community, not just Yarrabah, unless it's urgent or emergent. Now, we believe we have thousands of work orders that are sitting there that haven't been completed, that have been lodged, that is managed by a department, the Queensland State Department and a Department of Housing and QBuild. And the people are frustrated. We now got people refusing to pay their rent because their maintenance is not getting done in their houses and the houses are starting to deteriorate.
3: Well, that was going to be the next thing I was going to ask about, because I remember before the election, Premier and other ministers coming to Yarrabah and specifically talking about the housing situation and all the things that they were going to do to improve the situation. Do you feel like that's been forgotten?
2: Oh, look, 100% it has been forgotten. I know in October last year, the minister and the director general had visited Yarrabah and spoke to the council and told the council there was an endless bucket of money, more money than there's ever been before in the repairs and maintenance budget. Then they went away, and this blockade of work orders continued to happen. Then when we travelled down to Brisbane on the 26th of March this year, they continued to tell the mayor and the councillors that no, there is not an issue with repairs and maintenance. Yet every Indigenous council, not only Indigenous, actually every mainstream council, last count we heard was about 78,000 incomplete work orders across the state. Now, if you work that out of the $1,000, which is minimal, that's $780 million worth of backload of work orders that are sitting out there in the ether of social housing. I mean, we've had incidents of, mould in houses, which is critical from a health perspective, yet they would not authorise the cleaners to come over. And this is due to works that have happened that were reported earlier, like a roof leak or stuff that should have been fixed by Q-Bill. Because they haven't done, or the state hasn't done the repair work, then they end up with, obviously, moisture building in the roof, and then that expands into the building, and then you end up with mould on your walls. Now, this is critical health stuff, and we've got people here with respiratory problems, yet they've got to continue to live in these houses. Now, the housing stock's owned by the council, yet it's our repairs and maintenance budget sits with the state. Now, the mayor asked the minister at the 26th of March meeting, we wanted our own budget back so that we could manage it internally, so that we could tell and address issues as they come, and yet that still hasn't happened either. So I'm in the process of drafting another letter now to the Minister of Housing to do a please explain as to what's going on there. Look, we are extremely desperate. We've had to hit the panic button simply because we've had our staff in the building works team physically assaulted by members of the public because maintenance isn't getting done in the house. Now, part of our meeting on the 26th of March was that the department would provide formal correspondence or communication to give to the community to explain the workflow process. They have not done it to date. We as the Yarrabah Shire Council done it up ourselves. We sent our own communication out to say, this is not our responsibility. This sits with Department of Housing and QBuild, and when the work orders are issued, that's when we find out about your work orders that are going through. So, you know, we've had staff physically and I'm violently attacked in community on their days off because of this. And we've relayed that to the DDG and the Minister's Department, yet they've still not done nothing.
3: You said you've been speaking with some of the opposition. Have you had any luck with your local MP, Terry James? I mean, he is part of the state government. He represents the region that includes Yarrabah. Have you had any positive discussion with some of the local Far North Queensland MPs?
2: Terry who?
1: It's Yarrabah's CEO, Mick Miller, with Holly Richardson.

0: In this bulletin, a maritime blockade on Saudi Arabia threatens to put more pressure on global energy markets. The Premier to be scrutinised as public estimates, budget estimates hearings get underway at State Parliament. And infrastructure bosses urge the Queensland Government to get on with building Brisbane's Olympic venues. ABC News. Good morning, I'm Maria Hatzakis. The Iranian-backed Houthis have pledged to disrupt Saudi Arabia's shipping through another busy trading route, threatening global energy supplies. His Middle East correspondent, Matthew Doran.
1: The Houthis have announced a blockade on Saudi Arabia, the country it's been in conflict with for more than a decade. The tensions between the two sides have flared in the last week, and it's fueling more chaos in the Middle East because any blockade will likely target Saudi oil shipments through the Red Sea, and the kingdom has been dispatching millions of barrels through that waterway after Iran shut down the Strait of Hormuz early on in its war with the United States. Iran had threatened global energy supplies in recent weeks as its war with the United States escalated again, and the move by the Houthis could do just that. Matthew Doran, ABC News, Jerusalem.
0: The Queensland Premier will face scrutiny this morning as budget estimates hearings get underway at State Parliament. Kira Jones reports.
2: Estimates hearings are held every year and allow politicians the chance to examine the most recent state budget, as well as government performance and effectiveness. The process helps hold ministers and high-ranking public servants to account. This morning, Premier David Crisafulli will face questions about his government from opposition leader Stephen Miles and crossbench MPs during his session. Treasurer David Janetsky, who is also the Minister for Energy and Home Ownership, will appear this afternoon. The hearings will run for 2 weeks.
0: Infrastructure bosses say the clock is ticking for the Queensland Government to get on with building Brisbane's Olympic venues. This report from Laura Lavelle.
3: Today marks 5 years since Brisbane's successful bid to host the 2032 Olympic and Paralympic Games. Of the 17 venues to be built or upgraded for the event, only one has seen shovels in the ground. Peter Colacino is the head of the Australian Constructors Association. He says the Games have a 70-year history of budget blowouts, and bucking the trend will be a challenge due to construction labour force shortages.
4: We have seen constraints on access to labour, and that brings with it the risk of a price squeeze.
3: Deputy Premier Jared Blay has reaffirmed the government's commitment to delivering the Games on time and under budget.
0: Six people have been charged in a crackdown on drug trafficking on Brisbane's north side. Details from Emma Johnson.
5: Police have raided properties across Bald Hills, Zillmere, Carina and Stafford Heights over the past 4 weeks. They've charged 5 men and a woman with a range of drug-related offences. They include a 32-year-old man charged after officers seized methamphetamine, LSD and other controlled substances at an address on Waratah Avenue in Carina. He's facing 73 charges, including 60 counts of supplying dangerous drugs, and is expected to reappear in the Brisbane Magistrates Court next month. The other 5 alleged offenders are also set to face court in the coming weeks. Police don't believe the alleged drug trafficking offences are connected.
0: The community of a Melbourne synagogue destroyed in a firebombing will today give evidence at the Royal Commission on Anti-Semitism and Social Cohesion. Georgia Linton-Williams reports.
6: In December 2024, worshippers fled the Adas Israel Synagogue in Melbourne's inner southeast after it was set alight in an arson attack. Today, a member of the synagogue community will appear at the Royal Commission on Anti-Semitism and Social Cohesion as the inquiry examines security arrangements for Jewish communities. Yesterday, the commission heard evidence about how security measures can have a significant financial and emotional toll on Jewish people, despite providing much-needed protection.
0: The UK's new Prime Minister has sacked several members of his predecessor's cabinet as part of a major front bench reshuffle. Elias Kluwer has the story.
7: The UK has a new Prime Minister, Andy Burnham, and within minutes of taking up residence at 10 Downing Street, he sacked several members of his predecessor, Sir Keir Starmer's, cabinet. As part of Mr Burnham's reshuffle, John Healey, whose resignation as Defence Secretary last month proved to be a major blow for Sir Keir's leadership, has been promoted to Chancellor, the government's most senior finance minister. Mr Burnham has also been busy speaking to foreign leaders, holding calls with US President Donald Trump and Ukraine's President Vladimir Zelensky. Elias Kluwer, ABC News, London.
0: Influencer brothers Andrew and Tristan Tate have appeared in a US court where UK prosecutors say they've brought further sex trafficking and rape charges against them. His North America correspondent, Cayman Gok.
8: Britain's Crown Prosecution has brought an additional 38 new charges against the controversial brothers, including rape and sex trafficking offences. The dual British-US citizens have millions of followers and are known to flaunt their luxurious lifestyle as well as spread misogynistic and racist content online. Both were taken into custody in Miami and faced an initial hearing today as UK prosecutors seek to have them extradited to Britain. The US Secretary of State Marco Rubio will make the final decision if the two were to be extradited. The Tate brothers have denied any wrongdoing. Cayman Gok, ABC News.
0: A Gold Coast councillor says the Queensland government has sidelined the community by approving Dreamworld's $200 million expansion. Dominic Cansdale has details.
9: The theme park's 2023 master plan includes a new hotel and residential towers, but the proposal divided Gold Coast councillors over concerns about koala habitat clearing and worsening traffic congestion. The state government called in the project last year, removing the final decision from council. It yesterday approved the expansion, but local councillor Donna Gates says the move bypassed proper community consultation.
10: It's out of my hands and it's out of the community hands.
9: Dreamworld says it wants to build the hotel before the 2032 Olympics.
0: Now with sport, here's Jared Coutts.
11: Spain's World Cup winning men's soccer team has returned home with an open-top bus parade through central Madrid. The 26-man squad has been greeted by the country's royals and have met with Prime Minister Pedro Sanchez. Hundreds of thousands of fans have turned out along Madrid's historic avenues and the main square. Olympic swimming champion Cam McAvoy is determined to improve on his own 50 metres freestyle world record at the Commonwealth Games in Glasgow. The games start later this week and McAvoy will be the favourite to claim gold in his event. The 32-year-old swam 20.88 seconds at the China Open earlier this year, breaking the record set in 2009. He's told ABC Sport it was never the plan.
12: It was something that was not on the horizon, which means that coming back from China, I had to spend a bit of time to, I guess, decompress, recalibrate, find a new leveling zone, so to speak. But you've also got to think this season is nested within a four-year plan.
11: And the Adelaide Crows have failed in their bid to challenge Darcy Fogarty's three-match ban at the AFL Tribunal for striking Sydney's Harry Cunningham.
0: In finance, the Australian share market's expected to open around 37 points lower after a weaker start to the week on Wall Street. The Dow Jones is down about 0.5%. The S&P 500 has lost 0.2%. The Nasdaq is marginally lower. Brent crude is another 1% higher at $89 a barrel. Gold is slightly lower at $4,009 an ounce. And the Australian dollar's buying around 70 US cents. Recapping the top stories in this bulletin, the Iranian-backed Houthis have pledged to disrupt Saudi Arabia's shipping through another busy trading route, threatening global energy supplies. The Queensland Premier, David Crisafulli, will face scrutiny this morning as budget estimates hearings get underway at State Parliament. The UK's new Prime Minister has sacked several members of his predecessor's cabinet as part of a major frontbench reshuffle. And infrastructure bosses say the clock is ticking for the state government to get on with building venues for Brisbane's 2032 Olympics. To the weather for Queensland, isolated showers in eastern districts scattered about the Whitsundays and the north tropical coast. Partly cloudy in the state's far west, mostly sunny elsewhere. Cairns and Rockhampton, a top of 26 degrees. Townsville, 27. Mackay, 23. Bundaberg, 24. Mount Isa, 28. In the state's southeast, a partly cloudy day with showers. Brisbane, Logan, the Gold and Sunshine Coast, heading for a top today of 22 degrees. Ipswich, 23. Toowoomba, 18. Looking ahead for the southeast, a medium chance of showers tomorrow, partly cloudy on Thursday and Friday, with daytime temperatures reaching the low to mid-20s. 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
13: For the conversations that count and the stories you need to hear, we're your local voice for the big issues. ABC Far North.
14: G'day. And where in Scott Street? That's a very good question that's been posed on the text line just before the news. I was telling you we're about to go out and about, do a broadcast live from Scott Street, and I forgot to tell you that it's pretty close to the corner of Scott and Hannon Streets. It is a very popular feeding station, I can tell you that. There are three great cafes there. We won't be short of food or coffee options, which I promise was not the paramount factor in determining where we were going to broadcast from. But we want to know what tradies think. We don't often get to hear from our tradies. They're working hard. They're out there on the job building and fixing things and keeping our economy going, like many small businesses. But we want to know. It's all part of your say. And as we mentioned before the news, if you can't get to Scott Street, we really hope you can, you can also get online, abc.net.au/your say. And you can get all the details there. There's some issues listed. But most of all, we want to know, what are the issues that matter to you? What are the questions that you want us to ask? And I've got a feeling that workforce pressures will come up when we're talking to business owners tomorrow, and how hard it is to keep up with demand when you just don't have the staff to do the work. And that is something that has really been a major bugbear, a major challenge, more than a bugbear, for our agricultural sector. And now there's a new report, which we're going to be talking about in just a moment, which shows the extent to which we rely on overseas workers. I know that backpackers have always been a feature of employment, but it is alarming just how much is at stake with that important source of labour. That is a conversation coming your way very soon here on ABC Far North. First, though, how about the temperatures this morning? They have jumped after yesterday's very rude shock of a 10-degree start in Cairns. We're sitting this morning on a much more palatable 20 degrees. It hasn't budged. In Georgetown, you have actually creeped up from what was 10 degrees, now 16 degrees. It's 16.5 degrees in Mareeba and 19.5 degrees at South Johnston, with about 5 millimetres in the gauge there, and more on the way, unfortunately, according to Harry Clark.
15: Lots of dry air still kicking around, particularly for western parts of the peninsula, which has allowed those temperatures to drop. And that will mean a sunny day up there as well. Probably a little bit of shower activity getting going on later in the day for Lockhart River, being on the east coast. And that's true for Cairns as well. So looking at the radar at the moment, we do have showers just offshore Cairns. There will be an increasing trend, particularly this evening, around the North Tribal Coast in terms of that shower activity. Not great news for the waters. Due to that strong wind warning for the Cooktown and Cairns waters this morning. Generally, southeasterly winds 20 to 25 knots. They will reach up to 30 knots at times offshore during the day, and those seas up to 2.5 metres as well.
14: Just 1 millimetre in the gauge at Leslie's place at Bellin and Kerr. Grey skies, I'm not surprised to hear, Leslie. And just a couple of millimetres here and there around the Cassowary Coast, Tully and Innisfail, but more on the way today. And as Harry said, still very cool and brisk for the Western Cape and Peninsula areas, where that dry air is still apparent. And a strong wind warning in place today for the Cairns and Cooktown coastal waters. Did want to just mention as well, before the news, we were hearing about the frustration reaching boiling point in the Yarrabah community as a result of housing maintenance, basic jobs not getting done, a big backlog, and according to the council, no response from the LNP government. The minister has said she's offered on a number of occasions to meet with the council, but unfortunately that hasn't happened for a number of reasons. But they are pointing to some big ticket items that have happened since the Crisafulli government was elected, and the most recent budget bears that out with the Yarrabah hospital funding, the state secondary school and the multi-purpose centre all listed as projects, but we haven't had a specific response about that backlog in maintenance jobs which has caused so much consternation across the inlet at Yarrabah. And we have asked the member for Mulgrave, Terry James, if he would like to respond to that criticism by the Yarrabah Aboriginal Shire Council. And we're just waiting for a response back from Terry. We believe that he is in Brisbane today.
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0: Joe Jackson stepping out on ABC Far North. It is the breakfast program, and I'm just wondering, when you step out, how often do you think about who is growing your food? In our busy lives, it's not surprising if at the supermarket checkout you're more focused on what it's going to cost or how it's going to go into the pot that you're planning for dinner that night than what the finer details might be of who is picking and packing your fruit and veggies. A new report on workforce trends has highlighted the extent to which the horticultural industry relies on overseas workers. It's by no means a new trend, but these findings highlight the scale and complexity of labour supply right across our region. At any given time, growers need between 11,000 and 15,000 workers to get the job done. 75% of them come from elsewhere. FNQ Growers has commissioned this new research. Joe Morrow is president. Joe Morrow, did anything surprise you about these findings and the data that's been collected?
1: Good morning, everyone. Not really, Charlie. We just wanted to quantify it because, as you'd imagine, we get asked a lot how many people are working in the agricultural industry, in particular the hort industry. So we went about and commissioned this report to highlight how many people are actually working in the industry. And that's direct employees. There's also indirect. There's a lot of suppliers as well that also employ working holiday visa people. For example, a lot of the carton places that make cartons for farmers employ working holiday. So there's a lot more than just the 15,000. But that's direct, and no, there's no surprises there at all, Charlie.
0: So from where are they coming?
1: Look, they're coming, a lot of them are coming from the South Pacific Islanders, about a third of those numbers out of the 15,000. So it's about a quarter of the visa holders, or maybe a little bit more than a quarter, or probably about half the visa holders. And the other half is from the working holiday program, which is still very important to the industry.
0: And the working holiday program is something that has been highlighted recently. The costs of being a working holiday visa holder are going up. We were told this by the Australian Tourism Export Council last week, which was accusing the federal government of using working holiday makers as a cash cow, and said that even just to get a visa now has gone up a couple of $100s just in the last year. How apparent are those cost increases to the employees that your farmers are taking on?
1: Oh, it's always a big talking point, and this is not the first increase, obviously. They've been increasing pretty rapidly over the last 5 years. So it's been done. It's been a cash cow for government for a while. Both sides of politics have been using it, and it is something that those people that are deciding where to go will make up their mind which place to go. And I've been told, I don't have the evidence obviously, but I think the Tourism Council would, is that other places like New Zealand and Canada are much cheaper than us from just a pure cost point of view. And people are making decisions where to go and based on their budget. And especially we're in an economy worldwide, which is very tight, these cost increases are not good. But there's other things that the government has done over the years, which has made it more difficult or less encouragement for people to come to Australia with how the visas operate and how they work. And also there is this other factor with the working holiday visas where they can work. There was a much more of a focus that they work in the regional areas. So there's a lot more pressure on the working holiday visa holders. But surprisingly enough, we've been able to get enough workers. So they do like coming to Australia, but all these things are adding up. There are less of working holiday visas around because the PALM program has taken up a bit of the slack, a lot of the slack actually.
0: 24 past 7 on ABC Far North, Joe Morrow from FNQ Growers, talking about this new research released in a report, FNQ Agricultural Workforce, which shows that there are still around 5,500 working holiday makers that make up your agricultural workforce, but 2,500 of your workers are sourced through the Pacific Australia Labour Mobility Program. Do you believe that that's one of the reasons why farmers are heading in that direction, as opposed to relying solely on working holiday makers, that there are some other advantages tied up with that scheme?
1: Oh, it's the complete opposite. People are reluctant to go down to use what we refer to as the PALM program because of the cost and the burden you have to do. You have to give them a longer period. The PALM program only suits certain industries really, really well because they have to get 6 months work, and there's also these provisions where they have to have a minimum set hours they have to work. I think if farmers had a choice, a lot of them would not even consider the PALM program. They would stay with the working holiday visa. So the working holiday visa is extremely important to the industry, especially the shorter seasonal crops, you know, for example, mangoes and even avocados, which is a little bit longer in some cases, but those industries prefer the working holiday visa and would always employ the working holiday visa over the PALM program. Of course, we prefer to employ a lot more Australians, and if we, you know, there's plenty of jobs out there in the agricultural sector, but we have to work and use people that come from overseas. Otherwise, the crops wouldn't be picked.
0: Well, that was my next question. Your study says that about 2,400 of that overall 11 to 15,000 workers are made up of Australian workers. Where are all the Aussies?
1: Well, you know, look, the job in the hort industry, in particular, you know, some of the industry is very, very hard work. It's some people love to do it. There's plenty of Australians that love the work and take on key positions within organisations and work, but at the end of the day, it's hard work, and a lot of people, you know, are looking for, you know, a better job. Will find work in other parts of the industry as well, and also in other career paths altogether. So there is a reluctance, and understandably so. It is pretty tough. You're out in the environment. Sometimes it's raining. Sometimes it's very, very hot. So it's not ideal for a lot of people. So a lot of Aussies, you know, will look at their best option, and that's understandable. But if we didn't have the working holiday visa and the PALM program, a lot more crops would be going to the ground, and we would have less production, and it would have a bigger impact on the economic side of it. You also got to remember a lot of the indirect jobs, driving the trucks and you know, making the cartons, delivery of product, you know, the retail side, that's nearly predominantly all Aussies. They're generally better jobs, and it's just the fact that if you want to work in agriculture, especially in the hort industry, in the harvest side, it's not easy work. It can be fun. You have a lot of fun while you do it, but younger people generally like to do it more than older people because of the sheer fact that it's a physical job.
0: So, Joe Morrow, when you hear political parties lining up to talk about immigration, and particularly about taking a tougher stance on immigration and making it even more difficult for people to come to Australia to work, how do you regard those kind of policies, and what's your message to government and policy and decision makers?
1: Well, we do get concerned about those comments. There's a lot of qualifying that goes around the immigration debate, and a lot of the political parties will say that we're not talking about the working holiday visa holder or the PALM program. But it is concerning when random statements are made about you know, too many visa people or visa holders are coming into the country, and to understand the meaning when you hear that is concerning for a lot of farmers. We hope that at the end of the day, common sense prevails, because at the end of the day, if we don't allow people to come in, and even just as tourists, I would say we need to have a really good look at how important a lot of people that come into the country, not just in our industry. I know a lot of I talked about the transport industry. Transport industry also needs a lot more employees, and they are struggling to find it, and they're looking to, you know, bring in people from overseas to do the jobs. So we need to have a balanced approach with the immigration debate. We need to understand that we need a workforce, and that workforce, in a lot of cases, was the very tougher industries, comes from overseas. So we get very concerned, but we'll keep putting the message. And one of the good things about the report, it highlights it. And we didn't commission this at the time when the debate started, but it's good timing to highlight the importance and how reliant we are in the agricultural industries.
0: Joe Morrow, have a very productive day.
1: Thank you very much.
0: That's the president of FNQ Growers, which has commissioned this new report showing that of the 11,000 to 15,000 workers that are needed on any given day to pick and pack all of that fruit, 75% are coming from elsewhere. It's 7:30 now, time for your local news.
2: Good morning. This is ABC Far North News. I'm Bridget Herman. A Far North Queensland acting magistrate has granted strict bail to a teenager accused of a school stabbing in Cairns after questioning police claims about the incident. Connor Byrne reports.
3: The 15-year-old boy has been charged with intending to cause grievous bodily harm after another 15-year-old boy's liver was perforated in a schoolyard fight last week. In Cairns Children's Court yesterday, Acting Magistrate Kelly Walker said police statements painted a different picture to screenshots of messages between the accused and the injured produced by the boy's lawyer, Stephen Basso. Magistrate Walker said the prosecution argument of premeditation had been weakened and that the boy did not appear to be the aggressor, nor did he organise the fight, but felt paranoid after he was allegedly threatened. The case returns to court in September.
2: Queensland Police Service says it's investigating reports of animal cruelty in the Gulf region. Officers were called to an address in Croydon last week and removed several surrendered dogs. An animal rescue organisation brought the surviving animals to Cairns for rehabilitation. Anyone with information is urged to contact police. Police are investigating an attempted armed robbery at a Cairns convenience store last night. Officers say three people entered the store on the corner of Balaclava Road and McGage Street in Earlville just before 8 p.m. Officers say they were armed with an edged weapon. They say the three threatened a worker and took cash. Yarrabah Aboriginal Shire Council has accused the state government of ignoring communication, failing to properly consult with the community and blocking access to funding. Council CEO Mick Miller says they haven't been able to access consultation services for Native Title, while repair and maintenance requests for community houses have also been put on hold. He says formal letters sent to Minister for Aboriginal and Torres Strait Islanders Partnerships Fiona Simpson and the Premier have been ignored.
4: Look, we are extremely desperate. We've had to hit the panic button simply because we've had our staff in the building works team physically assaulted by members of the public because maintenance isn't getting done in the house.
2: In a statement, Minister Simpson says she had offered several meetings to the council and will continue to deliver meaningful and tangible outcomes for the community. The Queensland Premier will face scrutiny this morning as budget estimates hearings get underway at State Parliament. Kiara Jones reports.
5: Estimates hearings are held every year and allow politicians the chance to examine the most recent state budget, as well as government performance and effectiveness. The process helps hold ministers and high-ranking public servants to account. This morning, Premier David Crisafulli will face questions about his government from opposition leader Steve Miles and crossbench MPs during his session. Treasurer David Janetsky, who is also the Minister for Energy and Home Ownership, will appear this afternoon. The hearings will run for 2 weeks.
2: A Queensland Police Service pilot using artificial intelligence to cut down on paperwork for domestic violence cases is expected to be trialled in northern Queensland.

0: Queensland by the end of the year. The initiative is currently in use at 6 locations across the state, and the service is working directly with Microsoft to develop an agent specifically for the QPS. Acting Chief Superintendent Brett Jackson says initial analysis has shown the technology has significantly reduced officer hours.
1: A rough average of what we've been able to save is around an hour and a half per incident that they've been able to save using the AI agent. So that's a significant time reduction.

0: vouchers. The state government initiative provides parents of eligible children vouchers of up to $200 to go towards sport registration, membership or participation fees. Mackay-based Pony Club instructor Tracy Camilleri says in the past, vouchers have helped promising young riders get to the regional and state competitions.
1: It is the difference between kids participating or just not. And so what that means for us is, does their sport continue in a healthy manner or does it just fade away?
0: To the weather now, isolated showers in eastern districts scattered along the north tropical coast. Mostly sunny elsewhere, maximum temperatures in the far north near average, otherwise above average elsewhere. Minimum temperatures in the far north below average and above average elsewhere. Cairns, a top of 26. 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
4: I bet you're feeling it if you're waking up on the Western Cape down to 14 degrees, just creeping up now to 15 at Weeper. It jumped up to 20 degrees this morning in Cairns. That's your overnight minimum and you're still sitting on it. 15 degrees for Cooktown, 18 degrees for Innisfail and a much milder 17.5 degrees for Georgetown. Mareeba, you're sitting on 16 this morning. Cowanyama, 12 and Lockhart River, 16 degrees. 23 on Thursday Island Wyben and 13 degrees in Queensland's highest town of Ravenshoe. A very good morning to you wherever you are listening. If you have happened to drive around the streets of Mareeba just lately, and I certainly have plenty of reason to do that, orange bunting and civil construction have been very familiar sights. Now the council's budget has confirmed more major capital works on the way and a 4.5% average increase in general rates to pay for it. I'm going to get into the nitty-gritty of the Mareeba Shire Council next. And guess what? The Mayor, Angela Toppin, is back and ready to speak with you after a terrible injury has laid her up for weeks and weeks. She's been recovering, but great to see Mayor Toppin back on the job this morning and here ready to talk to you on the breakfast program. So, why have those temperatures jumped so dramatically on the North Tropical Coast and Tablelands? Well, it's all about the moisture that has returned, whereas meanwhile, on the Western Cape, it's a different story.
5: Lots of dry air still kicking around, particularly for western parts of the peninsula, which has allowed those temperatures to drop. And that will mean a sunny day up there as well. Probably a little bit of shower activity getting going on later in the day for Lockhart River, being on the east coast, and that's true for Cairns as well. So, looking at the radar at the moment, we do have showers just offshore Cairns. There will be an increasing trend, particularly this evening, around the North Tropical Coast in terms of that shower activity. As we go into tomorrow, expect it to be showery, particularly the first half of the day. But as we go into Wednesday evening and Thursday, we start to get another pulse of dry air come through, meaning that shower chance really dials back to just partly cloudy conditions by Thursday and Friday across most of far north Queensland. So I guess a brief increase and then dry conditions again by sort of Wednesday evening. It's not great news for the waters. Due to that strong wind warning for the Cooktown and Cairns waters this morning. Generally, southeasterly winds 20 to 25 knots. They will reach up to 30 knots at times offshore during the day, and those seas up to 2.5 metres as well with those. Tomorrow is not much better, unfortunately. Generally 15 to 25 knots, and same for Thursday as well. So no huge decrease in those winds in the short term.
4: Thank you very much, Harry Clark. You are listening to ABC Far North. It's 12 degrees and dewy at Julie's Place in Mount Garnet. In a moment, we're going to catch up with the Mayor of Mareeba. And after that, I wonder who folds the laundry at your place? I actually love making neat little piles out of the chaos of my washing. But you're going to meet someone who's doing it for a very special cause. That's all coming up on The Brekkie Show. It's 21 minutes to 8.

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1: All the zombies, that's the Hooters, and it is ABC Far North that you are tuned to. A focus on infrastructure spending has come at a cost to Mareeba ratepayers, with last week's annual budget locking in an average 4.5% increase on your general rates. The Mareeba Shire Council says it's not immune from the same inflationary pressures which have squeezed every household budget in the past 12 months and more. And to explain more about the budget, Mayor Angela Toppin is back at work this week, albeit on a part-time basis, I understand, as she continues to recover from a terrible leg injury. Mayor Toppin, I know councillors are asked to do a lot in the line of duty, but breaking a leg on the job is really going above and beyond. How are you?
2: Oh, good morning. How are you, Charlie? It's good to be back. And steady progress and a lot of good wishes and encouragement. So I'm here doing a return to work, so to speak.
1: You're just in time to explain the budget. with nearly 4.5% increase in rates, you could be forgiven for wanting to lay low a little bit longer.
2: Yes. Well, look, it's been a very, very challenging budget. As you're well aware, Charlie, the economic times are very difficult with inflation and rising costs. So council's very, very aware of that. And of course, on top of that, we also had to consider the updated land valuations issued by the state government. And this has caused an increase in property values across the Shire. So with that background, council had to really consider the impact on residences and the impact that it's having on council, because every kilometre of road we have to maintain, every litre of water we treat, and every community facility we operate costs more this year than it did last year. So council's not immune to what our residents are facing. So with that in

0: in mind. The budget, of course, prioritises maintaining roads, water and wastewater networks, community facilities and public spaces, while ensuring that council remains financially sustainable in a challenging and economic environment. So council is really focused on core services of council, making sure that, you know, we can deliver on those core services for our residences. So the budget includes an operating expenditure of $63.2 million to deliver the services that our community expects, together with capital works program of $17.9 million.
1: Yeah, so out of that $18 million, Mayor Toppin, you're allocating $15 million on transport, water and wastewater infrastructure alone. I mean, what will residents notice about this expenditure?
0: That we're maintaining essential services. Even our transport infrastructure is our highest priority. Nearly $40 out of every $100 in rates revenue is invested in maintaining and improving our road network, including resealing, widening and enhancing the safety and reliability of our roads and bridges. A very large shire with 3,000 kilometres of roads, of course. Now, just to clarify with the rate increase, the average residential and primary production property general rate increase is 4.5%, but the total increase for a medium-valued residential property with residential rates and charges is 3.6% annually, and that equates to about $2.94 per week. We are below the inflation rate of 4.7. So it's been a tough budget, but within that, we've tried to maintain prompt payment discounts of $2.1 million. So we're continuing with those, and pensioner concessions of $405,000. And of course, $470,000 is allocated to community partnership programs, which covers our not-for-profit organisations and events in our shire.
1: Okay.
0: So we've done, you know, we've certainly tried very hard, and the council has worked very hard at this to try and maintain the essential services, but also the community savings that benefit our shire.
1: Well, keeping rates increase below inflation certainly is an achievement that has not been emulated by every council in far north Queensland. Where does that focus on the core business of council, the water, the wastewater, the roads, where does that leave more aspirational projects like the CBD revitalisation and the blueprint for that?
0: Well, we are seeking grants for that, and a lot of our projects that are aspirational, we do seek grants, and there are allocations, of course, for wastewater and those essential services that impact on the CBD, but a lot of the funding, we aggressively seek government grants, and we've had success with that in the future, and I don't see why we won't have success. We've had success in the past, sorry, and I don't see why we won't have success in the future in that camp, Charlie. So we're certainly keeping our eye on those aspirational projects, but the focus has been on making sure that we do, with the income that we receive, focus on the essential services of council, particularly because of the harsh economic times at the moment.
1: Mayor of Mareeba, Angela Toppin, is with you again on ABC Far North after being off work for weeks recovering from a terrible injury. We're delighted that you are able to be back even on a part-time basis, Mayor.
0: Thank you.
1: Some things are not fixed with money, though. We're talking about the budget right now. The impact of crime, particularly youth crime, on your community is something that you've spoken about in the past on this program. The LNP government says its tough on crime agenda is showing results. Have you seen any evidence of that in your community?
0: Look, as you've just said, I have been recovering for a number of weeks, but look, council welcomes the measures that contribute to reducing crime rates across our shire and enhancing community safety. I cannot speak specifically about percentage increases, although I believe that has been announced by the state government. I need to unpack that a little further to see what benefit there is, but you know, we strongly welcome the measures that have been announced.
1: you've indicated in the past that Mareeba Shire Council is not opposed to the new proposed youth detention facility being built in your shire. Has there been any progress on that issue?
0: Not whilst I've been out of action, so to speak, but we haven't been formally advised of plans for a new facility alongside Lotus Glen. The responsibility of this matter, of course, rests with the state government. And of course, you know, we certainly would await information in this respect, but I have none as yet. Sorry, Charlie.
1: No, we'll take that as a question on notice. I know you are just literally on day two, getting back under your feet, both of them. Is the moon boot still in tow as well?
0: No.
1: You managed to shed that?
0: I've shed that, thank God.
1: Well, that is good to hear. Well, I'm not sure whether this next issue is one that has you've had time to get to the bottom of either, but we've been reporting on the closure of the Endeavour Foundation Farm and its long-term employment and supported accommodation programs for people living in your community with disabilities. I did also interview the Mareeba Lions Club former president and long-term member Dennis McKinley about this last week as well, just talking about the history of that facility, the fact that it was built by the community four decades ago. I understand that the Endeavour Foundation says that it is and has consulted with council. What's your understanding of the situation, Mayor Toppin? Do you feel that it is too late to save that facility from being lost to the community?
0: Well, council is certainly, you know, very upset about it because the Endeavour Foundation, as you say, has been there for quite some time and has been very successful in catering for disabled clients. The little bit I've heard on it really does disappoint me, but they assure me that they have become economically unviable. And I guess if it's funding that they need to continue these operations, then it's a question of where do we get the funding and, you know, who can we advocate to support this organisation that's been, you know, doing so well in our community and servicing the needs of our disabled. But council's been working with the organisation to see if we can help the workers find new employment opportunities in the town. But I certainly do feel for the families of the disabled clients there.
1: Mayor Toppin, thanks very much for being with us again. I'm glad to see you're recovering, and we'll talk again when you've had a bit more of a chance to deal with that pile of briefs on your desk.
0: Thank you so much, Charlie, and thank you for your good wishes. Bye now.
1: Angela Toppin in the Mareeba Shire there. And, I mean, that story about the Endeavour Foundation, we're going to be hearing more about that this week. It just seems maddening, given that we've just spoken to Joe Morrow about the fact that 75% of the horticultural industry's workers are coming from overseas in the face of this ongoing critical workforce shortage. Surely we can find a few more jobs for those that are willing to work and want to do it.
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0: every single minute. China is now the undisputed global leader of the electric vehicle industry. Almost 75% of the world's EVs are made here. But it's not just manufacturing. China is also now recognised as a top innovator and designer. At the Beijing Auto Show, the biggest car show on the planet, China's cheap standard EVs are on display, featuring luxury items like fridges, TVs and massage seats, all for about 30 to 50,000 Australian dollars. But China's companies are also showcasing their newest tech, with flying vehicles, voice-controlled cars and EVs that can be charged in just 5 minutes. Global auto analyst Bill Russo says China has reimagined what a car can be.
1: They're introducing a whole new product configuration to the world, which is the smart device on wheels. Turning the car into a moving living space with digital connectivity features, that's the transformative innovation coming from China.
0: But China's EV success wasn't by accident. As far back as 2001, China's government identified EVs were the future, bankrolling hundreds of billions of dollars into building infrastructure, funding new car brands and developing new technology. Car brands across the world now increasingly look to China to keep competitive, like European brand Renault, who don't even sell cars in China, but set up a top-level research lab in Shanghai to get the China advantage. Xiao Xing from Renault says the Chinese know-how is helping them develop cars three times quicker than ever before.
2: China is the most competitive market in the world, so you cannot run away. You cannot hide. You need to embrace it. Cars, like, if you don't embrace it, but your competitor embrace it, you will lose. We don't want to lose, we need to win.
0: A winning Chinese industry that's now flooding markets across the rest of the world. This is Alison Horn in Beijing reporting for AM.
3: And you can hear more on China's electric vehicle industry tonight on Foreign Correspondent on ABC TV. The Queensland government has again used special powers to approve a major controversial development, allowing Dreamworld to clear land for resorts, residential apartments and restaurants. It comes amid continuing opposition to the 2032 Olympic Stadium being built on parkland. But supporters say Dreamworld's expansion will boost tourism and the economy. Annie Guest reports.
4: The death of four visitors in the 2016 Dreamworld tragedy left Australia's largest theme park with an uncertain future. A decade on, Coast Entertainment Group chairman Gary Weiss says,
5: "This is indeed a watershed moment for Coast Entertainment."
4: After opposition from a divided Gold Coast Council, Queensland's Deputy Premier Jared Blahey used special powers to approve Dreamworld's major expansion plan.
6: "This is an approval for a 55-hectare site that looks at building jobs, retail, housing, tourism, ecotourism."
4: Tourism is just one of the industries expected to benefit, according to Greg Yong, CEO of Coast Entertainment.
7: "When we do well at Dreamworld, aviation does well, ground transportation does well, hotels do well, restaurants do well, suppliers right across the Gold Coast do very well as well."
4: Koalas are a tourist attraction within enclosures at Dreamworld, but the well-being of hundreds of local wild koalas, amid clearing for the approved resorts, residential apartments and restaurants, worries Sarah Hicks from Gecko Environment Council.
8: "These last pieces of habitat are pivotal for the survival of urban koalas, and the significant loss of habitat here is in direct conflict with on-ground conservation efforts for koala survival."
4: Sarah Hicks says special powers used to approve the development bypassed standard assessment and removed community rights to appeal.
8: "The proponent also has a responsibility to refer this project for federal assessment under Commonwealth environmental laws because it does have significant impacts on an endangered species, and we're calling on that to happen."
4: But Queensland's Deputy Premier, Jared Blahey, who's also the Minister for State Development, Infrastructure and Planning, says arrangements have been made regarding habitat loss.
6: There are offsets required in the approval that I've given, and we think that's manageable.
4: The site is adjacent to the busy highway connecting Brisbane and the Gold Coast. Commuter Clive Ibanez worries the development will increase traffic.
9: It barely can cope the way it is. The commute, it's, you know, one broken down Commodore away from being absolute gridlock.
4: Jared Blayey says the approval is tied to traffic mitigation.
6: And that's all manageable, and we went through that process in the 8 months of deliberation.
4: The development is expected to provide some of the accommodation for visitors to the Olympics in 6 years. It adds to a list of fast-track projects, including the Olympic Stadium in Brisbane's Victoria Park, which faces community and Indigenous protests.
10: Annie Guest. Briefly in finance, Wall Street's had a quiet finish and oil's trading higher, Brent crude at $89.27 US a barrel. And that's AM for today. I'm Melissa Clark. It's 8:30.
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13: I hope you are enjoying a milder start to your morning. That's if you're listening on the tropical coast. If you're listening on the western cape of the peninsula, it'd be the opposite, although it's starting to warm up now after plunging to 14 degrees. Weipa is sitting on 20 degrees right now, 24 degrees on Thursday Island Wyben, and 19 degrees with a few showers about for Lockhart River. Sunny in Kawanyama and a top of 17, and sunny, a current temperature of 18 and a top of 31 degrees. Georgetown sitting on 20 right now, heading for 28, and Mareeba sitting on 18 degrees, as is Innisfail, 19.5 degrees in Cooktown, and Cairns, after dropping to 10.8 degrees yesterday for your minimum, was jumped straight back up to 20 degrees today under the cloud cover that is already apparent. Grey skies and a few showers about for parts of the North Tropical Coast and Tablelands, mainly though the Cassowary Coast, maybe between 10 to 20 millimetres, we were told, and further north on the Daintree Coast as well. Hopefully it will hold off enough. There is some planned burning happening in the Wurunurun National Park this morning around Walsh's Pyramid. That's all about trying to reduce the amount of fuel load, and you might be seeing a bit of smoke associated with that activity around Gordon Vale, Little Mulgrave and the Southern Cairns region. So don't be alarmed about that. It is a planned burn, which is the kind of burns we like to talk about. Bridget Herman is here for one last time to deliver the headlines for us.
14: Good morning, Charlie. A Far North Queensland acting magistrate has granted strict bail to a teenager accused of a school stabbing in Cairns after questioning police claims about the incident. Magistrate Kelly Walker said the prosecution's argument of premeditation had been weakened. The case returns to court in September. Queensland Police Service says it's investigating reports of animal cruelty in the Gulf region. Officers were called to an address in Croydon last week and removed several surrendered dogs. Anyone with information is urged to contact police. And Yarrabah Aboriginal Shire Council has accused the state government of ignoring communication, failing to properly consult with the community and blocking access to funding. Council CEO Mick Miller says they haven't been able to access native title consultation services, community housing maintenance service requests have been put on hold, and that formal letters to the Minister for Aboriginal and Torres Strait Islander Partnerships, Fiona Simpson, and the Premier have been ignored. But in a statement, Minister Simpson says she had offered several meetings to the council and will continue to deliver meaningful and tangible outcomes for the community.
13: A bit of frustration boiling over in Yarrabah. Bridget, I can't believe that your time with us has come to an end for now. Because
14: for now.
13: I seem to remember we said goodbye to you before.
14: I was going to say, this feels like Groundhog Day. I'm sure I'll be back. But yes, my contract's up, so I'll be going to Europe for a few weeks, which will be fun. And then I guess we'll see where the wind takes me.
13: Oh, well, I'm really, really pleased that you're going to have a holiday after all of the hard work that you've done. You've been the ultimate gap filler here at the office. And I can speak on behalf of all of your colleagues. You light up the room every time you walk into it. You've been such a delight to work with. And good luck with your travels and your studies. And, we'll see what's around the next corner for Bridget Herman.
14: Thank you. Yes. Thanks for that, Charlie.
13: I'm not sure whether I should be forward promoting this next story too heavily while you're here, though. Are you still here for the weekend?
14: Oh, I'm going to be in London.
13: Okay, you don't care if you miss out. You are. Well, maybe not at the expense of missing out on London, but we are hosting one of the most anticipated events on our local film calendar, and we are spoilt for choice when it comes to film at the best of times. But this weekend, particularly those who love their short flicks, it's Flickerfest coming back, which is a smorgasbord of the country's best short films coming to one program under the

0: of The Sun, Australian electronic music duo formed in Sydney back in 2007. Walking on a Dream came out a couple of years after that. ABC Far North, Brekkie is the name of the program, and Bluey is the name of the character that so many of you have fallen in love with, or certainly the little ones in your family have. And his creator is coming back home to Cairns this weekend. You'll find out why next.
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0: Yeah, it's time to drag out your picnic blankets, your chairs and pillows, and get ready to settle in under the stars for the 35th annual Flicker Fest. This is Australia's premier short film festival, and it's happening at the Cairns Botanic Gardens over two nights this weekend. And it'll include a screening from the creator of Bluey, Cairns-raised Joe Blum. To tell us more, Flicker Fest Festival Director Bronwyn Kidd is here with you on ABC Far North. Bronwyn, how have you managed to wrangle Joe Blum to be a part of the program? I thought he might be embroiled in making Bluey the movie, which has caused a lot of excitement among Bluey fans.
2: Well, he certainly is very embroiled in making Bluey the movie, but I think it's wonderful that filmmakers that come through Flicker Fest, as Joe did, it's our 35th anniversary, so we're celebrating some wonderful filmmakers that have had their beginnings at Flicker Fest. And Joe Brum had two short films with Flicker Fest before he even went on to be a glimmer of a famous person making Bluey. So, you know, I remember him as a very warm and wonderful young filmmaker coming through with his early animations, and we're screening The Meek as part of the

0: program in Cannes, which was one of those very early animations that really set Joe on the pathway to becoming who he is now. And I guess Blue is one of the most famous characters for children around the world.
1: He absolutely is. And he was his creator was growing up here, running around barefoot in Cairns as a youngster, and you're just highlighting what a nursery ground the regions around Australia have been for Australian cinema, and also what a stepping stone Flickerfest has been in developing that pathway for talented, precocious young filmmakers like Joe Brum.
0: Oh, look, it's been a wonderful journey to see these incredible talents come through, and of course then discover the new talents that are coming through each year. And we have, I guess, a program celebrating those really incredible filmmakers from the past that have gone on to fabulous things, and a whole new generation of filmmakers who are also, I guess, bound for fabulous things. So we had over 3,700 entries. We whittled that down to just less than 200. And then we tour, you know, 10 of the best short films from Australia are coming to Cannes, our award winners and favourites, along with this 35th anniversary retrospective that has such incredible talents from Joel Edgerton through to Josh Lawson through to Pia Miranda. Paul McDermott's got a film in there. Jackie Weaver's in one of the films. David Gulpilil, Sophie Lee, Aaron Pedersen. So it's going to be a really incredible weekend of really celebrating the new and the old, but the amazing talent that exists in Australian cinema.
1: As it always is, Flickerfest is certainly one of the most anticipated on, I know, for film buffs, but particularly the short genre, short form genre of film, Bronwyn Kidd. How unique is it to be able to tell a story with that brevity?
0: Well, I think it takes some incredible talent, because you've got to hook your audience in immediately. You've got to get them on the emotional journey of your characters and the film. You don't have all that time to set up the story. So I think it's like a great short story, really. I consider short films to be. They are an art form within themselves, and to tell a story, as you've mentioned, within that very short period of time, it does take a real talent to do. So I'm really pleased that we can, you know, give a platform and cast a spotlight on those incredible talents coming through that have managed to do just that, engage and inspire people through their short film stories and through the lens. The cinema lens.
1: Yeah, I feel like it applies regardless of what the medium is, whether it's through the film lens or through an audio medium, like in radio storytelling. In the shorter, the less time you have, I always find it very challenging. But I think that the films, it also makes it more accessible to the audience that doesn't want to sit through a 90-minute or, dare I say, 3-hour feature film, as those that might have gone along on the weekend. I see The Odyssey just opened at the cinema on the weekend, and 3 hours just seems like a lot to ask of an audience.
0: It is, and I think that the wonderful thing about shorts is there's such a variety within the program as well, and everyone loves different ones, and they create a real talking point, and it's much more of a festive vibe, a short film festival, because you do have that opportunity to come together and connect. You know, when the credits are rolling, you can discuss what you liked or, you know, what you loved about the film that you've just seen, and it does really create that great community atmosphere, as opposed to just going to the cinema and watching a feature film. Everyone comes, everyone goes. It's a lot more, you know, festive. It's going to be a lot more festive in the Botanic Gardens on the weekend for Flickerfest.
1: Oh, it's a great vibe for sure. Flickerfest Festival Director Bronwyn Kidd getting you amped for what is a really anticipated event on our social calendar, particularly for filmophiles, but I think even those that just have a casual interest in cinema really love Flickerfest for all of the reasons that you've been talking about, Bronwyn Kidd. Tell us a little bit about the movies. You mentioned that Joe's bringing The Meek. What is that about?
0: The Meek is about a man who just has a habit that he just can't break, and he's meek in the face of that habit. I will describe it. I don't want to give too much away. It's a really sweet little film that did really well on the festival circuit when Joe first released it. It's a really quirky little story.
1: Okay, and there's another local connection that I hadn't mentioned. Fans of the TV show Heartbreak High and Black Comedy need no introduction to Garth Edwards. Now, he's also featured on the program. Is he acting or writing or directing or all three?
0: He is acting in a film called Rapscallion. It's a wonderful sci-fi drama. It was shot in Outback Queensland, and it will be featuring in our Best of Australian Shorts on Friday night, and Garth will be along to do an introduction to that film.
1: Fantastic. Well, it sounds like there's every reason for us to bundle up. Bryn Matthews from the End Credits Film Club just in touch on the text line to remind us that we are expecting a cooler evening and some very entertaining films. So End Credits Film Club, very proud to be hosting you this weekend. Bronwyn Kidd, thank you for letting our listeners know all about it.
0: Thank you very much, Charlie. Great to be with you this morning.
1: And also I should have mentioned and thanked Bronwyn as well. Thanks to the End Credits Film Club and Flickr Fest, there is an opportunity for one of you to go along there as their guests. Free double pass to Flickr Fest either evening. You just have to answer one little question. And if you're listening intently to Bronwyn as she described Joe Brum and the film that he will have on the program, you just need to tell me the name of it. What is the name of Joe Brum's short film on the Flickrfest program? 1300 801 222. First in, best dressed. And if you don't get a free ticket, get along to the Botanic Gardens this Friday and Saturday night from 5:30. The gates open and the films will kick off from 7:30. Don't forget your picnic rug.
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free. She said, it grieves me so to see you in such pain. I wish there was something I could do to make you smile again. I said, I appreciate that.

0: free.
1: "50 Ways to Leave Your Lover." That's Paul Simon at 10 minutes to 9. I can't believe that none of you want to get along for free as the guest of Flickerfest and the End Credits Film Club. We've got a double pass to give away here. I've never had a no-show for a free pass to anything, let alone the premiere short film festival, which is returning to Cairns on Friday and Saturday night. You get to choose which night you'd like to go. 1300 801 222. All you need to do is answer one little question, which should be pretty easy. If you were listening out intently to my interview with the festival director, we were talking about Cairns raised Joe Brum, the creator of Bluey, no less, who first cut his teeth at Flickerfest with a film that is coming back as part of the 35th anniversary retrospective. What is the name of that film? 1300 801 222, if you would like to get along to see it for free. Ah, here you are, all coming out of the woodwork now.
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1: Marion has given me a call, 1300 801 222. Are you a fan of Bluey and of the work of Joe Brum, Marion?
4: I have to admit, Charlie, I've never seen Bluey, but I'm going to.
1: Now you'll get the opportunity to see the movie. You've got to wait for a year for that, though, but you can go along this Friday night if you'd like to see a film that was made by Joe Brum in his more formative years. What film am I talking about?
4: I come in towards the end of the conversation, but I have a feeling it might be called Joe Brings the Meat.
1: Sorry, say that again.
4: Joe Brings the Meat?
1: Not quite. I can see why you might have thought that's what it sounded like. Wait till you hear what it is, and I think you'll understand why you're a bit confused there. John, you're listening in the wings there. Did you catch the name of the film that Joe Brum will be bringing?
5: Charlie, I'm a bit bashful, but I'll have a stab and say it's Meek.
1: It is called The Meek. And apparently a sweet little film about a guy who can't break a habit. But we don't want to give away. Apparently we can give away two doubles. Okay, well, I'm going to give you one of those, John. And let me see. Marion, if you hold on there, you will get the first one, because I think that, you know, that's only fair. I haven't got another question lined up. So, Marion and John, you're both going along to the movies on Friday or Saturday night. You get to choose. And if you haven't got a free pass, it's well worth the ticket price. Get along and enjoy those films.
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1: If you were listening out a little earlier in our news bulletins, frustration in the Indigenous community of Yarrabah is reaching a boiling point. This is over an impasse with the state government over a range of issues, but most notably housing, and not just the council's determination to get new houses to resolve overcrowding in the community, but the failure, it says, of the government to maintain the houses that it's got. CEO Mick Miller spoke with us a little earlier and said that frustrations are really reaching a boiling point in his community, and so far he's been ignored by the state government.
9: This government has come in and put a hold on all repairs and maintenance. This is in every community, not just Yarrabah, unless it's urgent or emergent. Now, we believe we have thousands of work orders that are sitting there that haven't been completed, that have been lodged, that is managed by a department, the Queensland State Department and a Department of Housing and QBuild. And the people are frustrated. We now got people refusing to pay their rent because their maintenance is not getting done in their house. and the houses are starting to deteriorate. So the last count we heard was about 78,000 incomplete work orders across the state. Now, if you work that out of the $1,000, which is minimal, that's $780 million worth of backload of work orders that are sitting out there in the ether of social housing. I mean, we've had incidents of, mould in houses, which is critical from a health perspective, yet they would not authorise the cleaners to come over. And this is due to works that have happened that were reported earlier, like a roof leak or stuff that should have been fixed by Q-Bill. But because they haven't done, or the state hasn't done the repair work, then they end up with obviously moisture building in the roof, and then that expands into the building, and then you end up with mould on your walls. We've got people here with respiratory problems, yet they've got to continue to live in these houses. Now, the housing stock's owned by the council, yet it's our repairs and maintenance budget sits with the state. Look, we are extremely desperate. We've had to hit the panic button. You know, we've had staff physically and violently attacked in community on their days off because of this. And we've relayed that to the DDG and the Minister's Department, yet they've still not done nothing.
6: You said you've been speaking with some of the opposition. Have you had any luck with your local MP, Terry James? I mean, he is part of the state government. He represents the region that includes Yarrabah. Have you had any positive discussion with some of the local Far North Queensland MPs?
9: Terry who?
1: That's Mick Miller. He's the CEO of the Yarrabah Aboriginal Shire Council, expressing frustration on behalf of his community about the lack of progress being made on what he describes as hundreds of outstanding jobs for maintenance, just basic maintenance on the housing, let alone other critical needs in his community. We have reached out to the member for Mulgrave, Terry James. He's declined an interview with you this morning, but he does point to the fact that the Minister for Aboriginal and Torres Strait Islander Partnerships, Fiona Simpson, has on a number of occasions offered to meet with the council, but for a number of reasons that hasn't happened. Fiona Simpson has also issued a statement pointing to the millions of dollars of practical support that has been allocated in the most recent state budget, including upgrades for the Yarrabah Hospital, the State Secondary School and the Yarrabah Multi-Purpose Centre. And at this point, we haven't heard anything specifically back from the Housing Minister, but we understand that the government was able to build 7 new modular homes, 3 or 4 bedroom homes last year, and more on the planning books. So that is that.
0: On ABC Queensland, this is
6: Charlie McKillop.
0: Now we're talking.
1: And we will be talking this time tomorrow directly with you. We've got a broadcast at Scott Street, right near the corner of Hannam Street, which is a very popular little place at the best of times, but particularly early hours when tradies are heading to work and looking for their caffeine hit. There are a number of cafes right there. We'll be set up out the front of JJ's and looking to talk to you, especially if you're a tradie, but not exclusively. If you live in the area or are passing through, please drop by and say good day. This is an opportunity that the ABC is giving you right across local radio across Australia at the moment, a Your Say initiative, which is designed to help you tell us what you want us to be talking about on your radio, what questions you want us to be asking your state and federal and local politicians, for that matter. We have that access, and we want to be driven by you. So if you'd like to have your say, come along and meet Juanita and myself tomorrow. We'll be broadcasting bright and early from 5:30 right through till 9 o'clock on Scott Street in Cairns, in Bungalow, right near the corner of Hannam Street. You won't be able to miss us. And we'd love to say good day. I hope you'll be able to take advantage of that opportunity. If you can't get to Scott Street, we still want to hear your say, and you can still do that on the ABC website, abc.net.au/your say. Have a great day. It's 9 o'clock.
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10: ABC News. Good morning, I'm Maria Hatzakis. The Queensland Government has revealed extending the CFMEU inquiry will cost taxpayers an extra $75 million. The probe began in August last year and has been investigating allegations of misconduct in the Union State Branch. The government originally committed $20 million for the inquiry, which was due to deliver its final report this month. That deadline was delayed to December next year, and Attorney General Deb Frecklington says that'll see the cost rise to a total of $95 million.
11: It is vitally important that we get to the bottom of the corruption, the misogyny, the bullying, the intimidation, and the close contact between the former Labor government, their ministers and the CFMEU.
10: Six people have been charged in a crackdown on drug trafficking on Brisbane's north side. Emma Johnson reports.
12: Police have raided properties across Bald Hills, Zillmere, Carina and Stafford Heights over the past 4 weeks. They've charged five men and a woman with a range of drug-related offences. They include a 32-year-old man charged after officers seized methamphetamine, LSD and other controlled substances at an address on Waratah Avenue in Carina. He's facing 73 charges, including 60 counts of supplying dangerous drugs, and is expected to reappear in the Brisbane Magistrates Court next month. The other five alleged offenders are also set to face court in the coming weeks. Police don't believe the alleged drug trafficking offences are connected.
10: Police are searching for three suspects accused of a carjacking on the Gold Coast. Officers allege the males forced a rideshare driver out of his vehicle at Marine Parade in Labrador about 1 o'clock this morning. The suspects allegedly then hit him, stole his phone and car. The 26-year-old driver's been taken to hospital with minor injuries. The US president has announced he'll impose a 50% tariff on most Canadian goods unless the country drops what the White House calls discriminatory trade barriers against US products. Here's North America correspondent Lauren Day.
13: Donald Trump has signed a proclamation that will impose tariffs on a wide range of goods, from hockey sticks to cement, in a move that's set to reignite a trade clash with one of America's closest allies. The White House says the tariffs are punishment for what they claim is Canada's discriminatory treatment of US cars, alcohol and dairy, and will come into effect in 30 days unless the two nations resolve the dispute. The move comes after the president threatened to impose tariffs on Canada following bushfires that sent thick smoke over large swathes of the US. But the White House says this is unrelated.
10: A new study reveals that having a spouse with dementia puts a person at a higher risk of also developing the condition. The research has been published in the Journal of the American Medical Association, as Paige Coburn reports.
14: Researchers in Taiwan studied almost 1 million people to examine dementia risk among married couples. The paper found female spouses had a 74% higher risk of dementia if their partner had the condition, while male spouses had a 69% increased risk. The researchers said this association may exist because partners have similar lifestyles and health habits. It could also be due to the stress of being a caregiver for someone with dementia, which has known impacts on mental health.
10: In sport, Australian Jessica Fox has won a 14th world title, claiming gold in the women's kayak cross individual time trial at the Canoe Slalom World Championships in Oklahoma. Her sister Noemi finished 11th. Jessica Fox says she's thrilled with her achievement a year after having surgery to remove a benign tumour from her left kidney.
15: I'm just so, amazed with the strength of mind, the strength of body. You know, I was just speaking earlier about how a year ago I was about to get surgery and now I'm back here racing the world champs. So there's just so much gratitude for what my body can do and for all the people who have helped me get here.
10: Queensland's weather, isolated showers in eastern districts, partly cloudy in the state's far west, mostly sunny elsewhere. Cairns and Rockhampton 26, Townsville 27, Mackay 23, Bundaberg a top of 25, Mount Isa 28. In the state's southeast, partly cloudy with showers, Brisbane 22.
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0: 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ABC Far North.
14: Good morning. Happy Tuesday to you. Are you sitting down with a cuppa this morning? Maybe you're after a tea or needing another coffee. Well, I hope you're enjoying it as you listen along this morning. Some of the things I'll be bringing you today this morning, you'll hear about the simple way to put one of your town's quiet achievers in the running for national recognition. That story just moments away. And a serious community challenge is also being approached from a novel perspective this time round. A solicitor is at the centre of it and had this to say.
16: You know, we've got to try everything we can to put a stop to it.
14: Hear more on what's happening ahead this morning. The number to join in the conversation today, 1300 630 222 or text on 0487 993 222.
17: 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ABC Far North.
14: Susan Graham Ryan with you today. Thank you very much for being with me this morning. Well, every regional community has people who keep things moving without making a big fuss. They might be the volunteer who always shows up, the neighbour who helps everyone else, the young person leading change, or the local who has turned a hard experience into something good for others. Most of them don't do it for praise, but it still matters when that work is seen. Nominations are now open for the Australian of the Year Awards, and it's a chance to make sure stories from right across Queensland are part of the national picture. Todd Ashurst is the interim CEO of the National Australia Day Council and joins me now. Good morning.
18: Good morning, Susan. How are you?
14: I'm good, thank you. Todd, when people hear Australian of the Year, they might think of big, well-known public figures, but what kinds of Australians are these awards really looking for?
18: Well, we're looking for your average Australian out there that's doing exceptional things for their community. So really, we're after people that are out there inspiring others through actions and not their words. This is why we want your listeners out there to nominate, because they know of these people and we don't. And we want to bring these people into recognition. We want to recognise and shine a spotlight on their work. We want to elevate their cause, and we want to celebrate the positive changes that these people are making for Australia and their community, Susan.
14: Well, Todd, I reckon you're going to get inundated because we have a lot of those sorts of people in regional Queensland. What sorts of things can regional Queensland communities bring to the Australian of the Year Awards that might be missed if people don't nominate?
18: Well, if they don't nominate, we have people that get nominated across all fields. You know, they excel in their field, whether it's community service, science, arts, volunteering. So, for example, the 2026 Queensland Senior Australian of the Year, a lady called Cheryl Harris, OAM, from the Sunshine Coast, she's a champion for volunteers. And, you know, what a brilliant example. Or the 2026 Queensland local hero, Ian Gay on the Gold Coast, disabled serving volunteer, dedicating 20 years to helping people with disabilities enjoy the sun and the surf. Mm. So, again, these are just good examples of people out there that are just doing cultural leadership or advocacy or just solving problems that others were ignoring. And this is what makes these people great.
14: Oftentimes what also makes these people great is they are very humble. A lot of people in regional communities don't like making a fuss about themselves. They don't like to be the one in the spotlight, so to speak. How do we get better at putting these people forward?
18: Well, that's the beautiful thing. You don't actually have to know the person personally. They can be someone that your listeners are just inspired by or hear a story about, and that's enough to prompt them to make a nomination. You don't have to fill out a massive amount of detail. You don't have to write an essay. You give us the name, you give us as much information as you can, and then my team will go do the rest and we'll go research and find out who this person is. But, you know, really what I need your listeners to understand, there are four categories for Australian of the Year. There's Australian of the Year, the big one. There's Senior Australian of the Year for those aged 65 years or over. There's Young Australian of the Year, ages 16 to 30. And then there's Australia's Local Hero, which really is about acknowledging a significant contribution at the local community level.
14: Todd, it sounds like a great job to be able to kind of dig into the goodness in people's lives. What a job.
18: It's wonderful. Actually, reading some of the nominations that have come in already, it's inspiring. And there's so many Australians out there just doing absolutely inspiring work that is enriching the lives and communities of people. And again, it's you don't have to know them. And I really want to make this point clear, Susan. It's not a popularity contest. So, you know, we've had people become the Australian of the Year based on one nomination alone.
19: Wow. So how easy is that nomination process, and where do we, people have to go to get those nominations in?
18: Well, two methods this year. We've got www.australianoftheyear.org.au, and you just follow the click the nominate now button and follow the instructions. Or if you're on social media, such as LinkedIn or Instagram or Facebook or YouTube, type in Australian of the Year and you'll end up finding a nomination form there, and you can do a nomination straight off your mobile device.
19: It sounds like, Todd, that there is, we know that there are amazing people doing things, amazing things all across Australia, and oftentimes some of the people are high profile and they are things like researchers or advocates, and they are making change in different ways and probably perhaps a little bit more used to the spotlight.
18: Yeah, I mean, that does happen. I mean, you know, we just lost as a nation Richard Scollier, you know, who did fantastic work and shone a spotlight on melanoma for Australia, which is, you know, wonderful work. But again, we've got other people who mobile health pioneer, the 2026 Queensland Australian of the Year, Rolf Gomes from Brisbane. You know, he's just done amazing work in treating rural and remote Australia through mobile health clinics.
19: Yeah, there's so many people doing so much good. Just remind us again, Todd, about where we can go to get those nominations in.
18: Yeah, thanks, Susan. Go to www.australianoftheyear.org.au or type in Australian of the Year on your socials.
19: Todd Ashurst, Interim CEO of National Australia Day Council. Thanks so much for your time this morning.
18: Thank you, Susan, and thanks to your listeners for nominating.
19: Thank you. Yes, we do have some incredible people right around regional Queensland. Surely we will have some, even from our Mornings Queensland family, the mosaic that is Mornings across Queensland, that deserve a shout in those Australian of the Year award nominations. Thanks for being with me this morning.
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19: It is just after 12 past nine on ABC across Queensland. Susan with you this morning. Thank you very much for being with me. Well, coming up before your next ABC News headlines, continuing a very important conversation which we've been having a fair bit across our communities. It's about a serious community challenge which is being approached from a very different perspective from what you might typically expect. A solicitor, she's at the centre of it and had this to say.
16: You know, we've got to try everything we can to put a stop to it.
19: Hear more on what's happening. That's ahead this morning on ABC across Queensland.

0: Simple Minds from 1986, All the Things She Said. You're on ABC across Queensland. And I've been enjoying thinking about some of the amazing regional Queenslanders who might deserve a nomination for the Australian of the Year Awards. I wonder if you know somebody who adds so much goodness to your local community, your local sporting organisation, maybe fundraising for charity. If you know somebody that fits that bill, give them a shout out this morning, or maybe even consider nominating them for Australian of the Year. And we've been asking you to share more this week as part of ABC Your Say. It's your chance to share your experiences, your questions, your ideas, your solutions, and help shape some of the conversations that we're having here at the ABC and across the country. You can jump online and tell us what's on your mind. You can have your say. You can jump online to the website abc.net.au/your say, or you can text ABC Your Say, that's all one word, and to the number 0487 993 222. That's ABC Your Say, all one word, and we'll send you back a link for you to fill out that form and have your say. We love to hear from you. Thank you very much for joining in and letting us know your say.
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0: It is coming up to 20 minutes past nine. I wonder if you've ever considered a mid-year shift, mid-career shift even, perhaps a whole new beginning, perhaps a step slightly into a different direction. Well, after more than 20 years working in criminal law, solicitor Robin Cathcart is approaching things with a bit of a new lens. Robin is investing her time in a very important passion project.
2: Well, I've been coordinating my research with Professor Heather Lovett at the Queensland Centre for Domestic and Family Violence Research here in Mackay. And I hope to continue on with my research, looking at why domestic violence orders are continually being breached.
0: It's a big issue, and we're beginning to learn more about these things as some of these conversations

0: come out of the shadows, because in previous years and decades, a lot of the things relating to domestic and family violence have not been had in the public, and they have been very much behind closed doors. Why are you so passionate about this, Robin?
1: Well, as I said, doing criminal defence work for the last 22 years, actually, I can see that there are more and more domestic violence orders being breached. And I got really curious as to why this is occurring, because, you know, we have very strong laws, and I just wondered why, with all the support available and the laws that are there to protect people, why are the orders still being breached? That was the main driver.
0: Do you remember a particular moment when you said, right, this is what I've got to do?
1: Probably when I started looking at some criminal histories, and I looked at them and saw that the DV breaches were getting more and more serious. And I thought, you know, we've got to stop this, because, you know, you read about one woman being killed every couple of weeks in Australia through DV. And it really got me thinking as to, you know, we've got to try everything we can to put a stop to it.
0: And so you decided, well, I'm the person who's seen this, and you've got the history, you've got the thought behind it to see that gap. So tell us the process that you have gone through, that you're going through, to be able to embark on this research.
1: Well, I put forward a proposal to Central Queensland University to start a PhD. However, I found out that I was lacking in a lot of research skills, because my master's degree was in pure law. There was no research involved. And so I then found out the best way to get to commencing a PhD was to do a graduate certificate in research that would give me the skills to pursue a PhD.
0: What do you think that you bring to this endeavour, to this research, that perhaps other people might miss if they don't have the same background perhaps as what you have?
1: I think seeing it in court day in, day out has given me a different perspective. As I said, my research won't focus on victims or perpetrators, because, you know, I've heard every excuse for why a person has breached their order. So I'm looking at, has the justice system contributed to some of these breaches by the way they're enforcing them?
0: Yeah, it's a very big issue, a very big question to answer. Where are you up to now in it all?
1: Well, I'm still getting the proposal ready, because it involves talking to organisations that maybe are Indigenous. I have to follow a lot of ethical processes. We're still nothing out the process that I'll follow. And as I said, it's been a real journey of discovery and eye-opening as to, you know, most people think, oh, doing a PhD is simple. You just put a proposal forward and you commence. No, no, no.
0: A whole new world.
1: It's a whole new world, very complicated. You know, I'm just lucky that we've got this Domestic Violence Research Centre in Mackay, because I couldn't have done it without their support and their guidance.
0: What are you hoping to achieve? What's the dream outcome for you from this research?
1: I think it's to realise that one size doesn't fit all. Our legal system approaches everything, you know, it's black and white. You do this and the penalty is this. And I don't think that's, certainly with domestic violence, I don't think that's the answer.
0: It's very complicated, right?
1: It's extremely complicated. You know, and articles have been researched on, jailing is failing. People come out of jail and still do the same thing. And I want to know why. You know, maybe if there were different supports in place when they first appeared for the very first breach, maybe if the system was changed at that point in time, we wouldn't be getting continual breaches, and hopefully that's what I'm aiming at.
0: When we talk about breaches in the bigger picture, this can also mean safety, right?
1: It can. I still get really upset when I see a program on TV and, you know, it's to do with a woman being murdered by a partner or severely injured by a partner. You know, we're supposed to be a civilised society. I can't believe that it's becoming more and more common.

0: and people are getting more and more blasé about it. They go, oh, it's just DV.
1: It's really concerning because we know that it changes lives, it changes so many different things, and it's such a huge problem nationwide. And the conversations are being had, and many are saying, we've had enough conversations, we need change. And I guess research is part of that, the evidence that we need behind these sorts of things. There is growing conversation around behaviour change programs and support services, but often they're very unknown. Do you think that that might be part of this, Robin?
0: Look, they are very unknown. And a lot of them, unfortunately, they're underfunded, and also they don't communicate with each other. That's a big problem. You know, we've got some wonderful services in this area, but they don't talk to one another, or they don't keep proper statistics. And, you know, with research, if you haven't got any figures to back up your claims, you take it with a grain of salt. So I think we need to look at that as well. If we've got support services in place, they will need to start talking to one another and getting their paperwork in order.
1: It sounds like if you're doing this during your alleged retirement, it hints to me that this is something that is quite close to your heart.
0: It is. And I think that's from all the experience I've had in the last 20 years, being in court every day and seeing the devastating impact it has, not only on the victims and the perpetrators, but the lawyers who actually are there day in, day out, seeing it happen. It really affects them as well.
1: That's retired solicitor Robin Cathcart there. She's just begun her PhD looking into possible gaps in the legal frameworks leading to more breaches of domestic and family violence related orders.
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1: It is 27 minutes past nine. Let's have a look at some of the temperatures around the regions. 22 degrees in the Burdekin, 21 for Normanton, in Hughenden 19, 15 for Birdsville, and a chilly 14 degrees in Tambo this morning. More on the weather and your news headlines. That's ahead this morning.

0: Fleetwood Mac, Seven Wonders from 1987. It featured on the band's 14th album, Tango in the Night. It is 9:30. Time to find out what's making news headlines. Emma Jones joins me. Good morning.
1: Good morning, Susan. A Queensland Police Service trial using artificial intelligence to reduce paperwork in domestic and family violence cases is expected to expand to Townsville by the end of the year. The technology is already being tested at 6 locations across the state, with the QPS working with Microsoft to tailor it for police use. Acting Chief Superintendent Brett Jackson says early analysis shows it is saving officers significant time. Families needing help to cover the cost of junior sport will soon be able to apply for the latest round of Play On vouchers. The Queensland Government scheme provides eligible families with up to $200 towards registration, membership or participation fees. Mackay Pony Club instructor Tracy Camilleri says the vouchers can determine whether children take part in sport and whether local clubs remain viable. A rare fish found only in Queensland's central west has narrowly avoided extinction for a second time. The red-finned blue eye lives in Desert Springs northeast of Aramac and has been threatened by gambusia, an introduced species washed in by floodwaters earlier this year. Bush Heritage fish ecologist Dean Gilligan says in the 2000s, the same circumstances brought the population of the critically endangered fish down to a single spring. And lastly, Susan, in a bit of sports news, three-time Olympic gold medalist Jessica Fox has won the women's kayak cross individual time trial at the Canoe Slalom World Championships in Oklahoma. Fox set a time of 51.05 seconds, which the remaining 27 paddlers failed to beat. Jess's sister Naomi Fox finished 11th, and Aussie male Merle Long finished sixth in the men's event. And there'll be more news to come at 10 o'clock.
0: Thank you very much for that, Emma. It's a very important day today. It's National Lamington Day.
1: It is. I love Lamingtons.
0: I love Lamingtons too. Are you for jam inside, or are you more just OG, original, sponge, chocolate on the outside?
1: I don't know if I have a preference. I like whatever's going, I'm having.
0: Any Lamington, good Lamington.
1: Yeah. They're also very, so for anyone out there who is intolerant to gluten like I am, Lamingtons are very easily adapted to a gluten-free recipe.
0: Yes.
1: You know, there's next to no taste difference.
0: And the star, because the star of the show is the chocolate and the desiccated coconut.
1: Yeah. But to get that sponge just right, it's like it's very intricate delicacy, I will say.
0: I'm a bit of a Lamington snob. Sometimes the prepackaged ones are too rubbery. I can't deal with a prepackaged one. It's got to be fresh from the bakery. Ideally, you pick it up and you get very messy.
1: Are we having jam?
0: No. I prefer no jam.
1: No jam.
0: But cream, yes.
1: Oh, okay. Mm. Whoa. I love that.
0: Yeah. We
1: could even splurge. What's the pink one?
0: Oh, yes.
1: That's not a Lamington, but it's in the same world.
0: It's kind of like Lamington cross with a peach blossom.
1: Oh, peach blossom. There you go. Yeah. Listen, whatever's like I said, whatever's in front of me, I'm having in this competition here.
0: Pro baked goods.
1: Yes. Specifically the sponge with some kind of coating and desiccated coconut. That's what I'm pro.
0: And now I'm hungry.
1: Yes.
0: It is also National Junk Food Day and National Invite an Alien to Live with You Day. So let's just do the Lamington.
1: Well, Lamington could be considered junk food. I don't think so. I think that's almost sacrilege. It's very important.

0: important.
1: Yeah, there's coconut. That's a salad for sure.
0: Yeah.
1: There's a coconut. Lamington's a salad. It's coconut, chocolate. Yep. Yeah, it's a salad, surely.
0: I'm following. And I think we, after the show, we'll definitely be needing to have a Lamington.
1: Yeah.
0: And I'm curious whether there is some kind of Lamington festival on or something. There must be somewhere. Oh. In this country, there must be.
1: Yes. If you know Lamington Goss, yeah, let us know.

Blister, isn't it? You can also text me on 0487 993 222. Happy National Lamington Day to you. Maybe you're enjoying a Lamington today. We will check in with the Bureau very shortly, find out what's happening weather-wise where you are and if we are expecting some more showers and warmer temperatures. That's coming up on ABC Across Queensland.

0: Nicolette Larson, Lot of Love from 1978. There's a lot of love for Lamingtons today. It's National Lamington Day. And I love that this, my suggestion that Lamingtons are salad. I'm going to try to justify that at some point today, but there's coconut in it. So that's the start of it anyway. Jamie from Edmonton, says Lamington with chocolate sponge, break in half, in a bowl, top with ice cream, sprinkled with flake on top. Oh, that is just taking that salad to the next level. Oh, other than just eating Lamington straight up, what are the other good ways that I need to try Lamingtons? 1300 630 222 or text 0487 993 222. Tell me the best way to have Lamington.
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0: How is your winter Tuesday going today? It's been a bit mixed. The weather's been keeping us on our toes lately. Let's check in and find out if things will be steadying up a little. Christy Johnson is with me from the Bureau. Good morning and happy National Lamington Day to you.
2: Good morning, Susan. And yes, happy National Lamington Day.
0: Oh, yes, a very important day on the calendar. I know that you would have been tuning in, Christy. How is the weather for Queensland this National Lamington Day?
2: Look, it's a little bit

0: everything. I mean, it's almost like you could say the cloud that's dotting the East Coast is like the coconut on the outside of the Lamington, then beautiful and yellow inside, or I guess maybe not yellow, but clear inside, sunny in the interior. That's maybe a little bit of a generalisation. There is a little bit of cloud pushing into the northern goldfields up in Flinders, but most of the cloud is around the east coast. It's really the north tropical coast that's seeing most of the showers today. We could actually get some decent totals around the Cassowary coasts, maybe picking up to sort of 20 to 30 millimetres in some spots around there. Most other places, I think, on the east coast, just looking at some single-digit rainfalls, if that. Temperatures generally sort of slightly above average for most places or close to average. Just a reasonably settled day unless you're around the north tropical coast, particularly the Cassowary coast.
1: And we have been talking a little bit about the marine wind warnings, which have been, well, a couple of days ago, they were pretty much along the whole coast, but they are starting to retract a little. What's the latest on those wind warnings?
0: Yeah, that's right. So basically what we've seen is we've got a big high pressure system that's sitting in the Tasman Sea. It's extending a ridge across New South Wales and up into Central Australia. And because winds go anti-clockwise around a high in the southern hemisphere, that's pushing southeasterly winds onto the coast, as we so often see on the Queensland coast. But they've been given a little bit of extra oomph by a low-pressure system that's been sitting sort of out, to the east of the coast. But that system has been pushing some strong winds and some big waves, particularly into sort of southern parts of the coast over the last few days. But now that system's starting to move away, and we're seeing those warnings and those strong winds contracting northwards. So today they are contracting sort of more to the central and northern coasts, and then by tomorrow maybe a little bit along the sort of Townsville coast, but really should be starting to ease off for most other areas. And I think by the time we get to later in the week, we might even be warning free across the region, or at least certainly very fewer warnings.
1: Well, I think a lot of people are hanging out for some great conditions on the water. Christy, let's finish on a little forecast fly around if we can, starting in the far north.
0: Yeah, so up in the far north, far, far north at Weipa, we've got a partly cloudy top of 32 today, mostly sunny and 32 again tomorrow. For Cooktown, we're heading for 26 today, 25 tomorrow, possible shower both days. Cairns could also see a shower or two, 26 both today and tomorrow. For Townsville, partly cloudy, just a slight chance of a shower there, 27 today and tomorrow as well. Moving inland to Charters Towers, we've got 26 today, 27 tomorrow. A little bit of cloud around today. I think we should see that breaking up tomorrow. Over in Richmond, should be mostly sunny, 28 degrees today, 29 tomorrow. Mount Isa, 28 today, 27 tomorrow. Should be mostly sunny there as well today. Down to Longreach, sunny today and tomorrow, 28 both days. Heading down to Charleville, sunny both days, 25 degrees both days, and Birdsville 27 today and tomorrow, also sunny.
1: Christy Johnson from the Bureau, thanks so much for your time today.
0: No problem.
1: Thank you. You are on ABC Across Queensland, 15 minutes until your 10 o'clock ABC News. Before that, what makes a building worth protecting? More on that soon.

0: Bliss, released just over a month ago, and they're gearing up for their big tour right around lots of different parts of Australia, whether that be through the Red Hot Summer Tour, but also lots of other stops on their journey as well. Great to hear the ARIA Hall of Famers this morning. You are on ABC across Queensland.
1: Howdy, it's Adam Stephen. Join me today for a radio road trip across regional Queensland. You'll laugh, hear news that matters, and meet real characters. That's Drive from 3 this afternoon on ABC Far North.
0: In many country towns, the local church has been more than a place of worship. It's been somewhere to gather, mark life's milestones, and hold on to a shared history. Now, dozens of Anglican church properties across Queensland's north and west are being sold by court-appointed receivers to help fund redress payments for survivors of child sexual abuse. Community leaders are now raising concerns about what the sale of some of these towns' last remaining churches could mean for the community. One man who knows how much value a building can hold is Stephen Schaaf AM. He's the president of the Royal Historical Society of Queensland and a retired barrister. Emma Jones caught up with him to ask what makes a building significant.
2: There's so many things that make a building significant. It might be the architect who built it. It might be the builders themselves. It might be who lived there in the past. It's unlimited, the sort of things that make a building important. And churches are the same.
3: Beyond religion, what role have these buildings traditionally played in community life?
2: It's massive. Just so the church maintains its religious role, they build a hall. So you find most churches have a hall, whether it's attached to it, whether it's the back of it, whether it's beside it. And those halls, you have all sorts of activities. And I grew up in a church environment. We had heaps of activities going on.
3: So why are so many churches becoming difficult to keep open?
2: There's many reasons why churches are closing down everywhere. One of them is just the cost of maintaining them, the cost of paying insurance, and the declining number of people who attend church. It's just significant.
3: Many towns across Queensland risk losing their last major gathering place. Beyond the building itself, what disappears when a church closes?
2: Well, it's really a place for people to meet. It affects a lot of things. I mean, there's just the churches and the hall next door to them. That's where people met and had their social functions. It's just a fact of life. And that lot of places, it's gone.
3: Stephen, is there a practical way to keep some of these buildings in community use?
2: Thargaminda, for example, I've been out there a couple of times the last few years, and there's a church out there that is now serviced by a lot of the denominations. So the Catholics, the Anglicans, the Presbyterians and others, they all use the same church, and so they all pay for the cost of maintaining it. So that's maybe one way of doing it. We have less churches around.
3: When congregations decline and churches are put to other uses, why can that be difficult for long-standing members?
2: Well, that's so true. I must say some people would object to that. A church that has a religious connotation all of a sudden becomes a place for playing sport, for example. But you can understand people get their arms up, especially those people who have been members of the church. Not only were they members, churches are funded locally, and not just for the operation of them, but for their construction, for their maintenance. And I remember as a kid, my father would spend a fortune on maintaining the local church, hundreds and hundreds of dollars a year. So every time I drive past, I think, well, I know that church. I mowed the lawn there 50 times when I was a kid for Dad, and here it's gone. It's a house. You know, and you do feel it, you know, I must say.
3: What is it that you feel when you drive past, Stephen?
2: Oh, you just feel a bit of sadness that it's not a church anymore.
3: Can you grieve a building?
2: I think you can grieve a building. I think you get attached to it, whether it's a house or a farm. If your family farm has been sold by the bank, for example, because of unable to pay the debts, I think you feel it.
3: I'm speaking with Stephen Schaaf from the Royal Historical Society of Queensland. Some buildings are heritage listed, but they're still sold. What does a heritage listing actually protect, and rather, what doesn't it protect?
2: Well, heritage listing certainly protects the building. You can sell a building if it's heritage protected, but you can't demolish it. It protects the building, but not the function.
3: Are regional communities becoming more aware of the importance of protecting local history, or are we still only recognising its value once it's under threat?
2: Oh, well, there's probably a bit of truth in that. We only recognise when it's under threat. But can I just say, it's very sad when these old buildings get demolished, I think. But I feel those places up North Queensland where the small communities, their churches have been closed, I think it's a very important point. The community itself can't just let these churches fall into non-function, as it were. But at the end of the day, you've got to pay compensation to these poor buggers who really had suffered innumerable damage because of misconduct of somebody, and somebody's got to pay.
3: So where should responsibility for paying compensation fall, Stephen?
2: The church has got responsibilities. It's a bit like an employer and employee. Mm. If an employee is abused because of misconduct of a senior person in the organisation, the organisation pays. But the misconduct in that case is a bit different because you'd think that the organisation could afford it or could raise money to pay it. But in a church, they don't. They don't have enormous resources. In fact, it's a struggle to keep going anyway. And so all these churches in Queensland that are about to close, you feel enormous sympathy for them. I do, anyway.
0: That's Stephen Sheaf speaking with the ABC's Emma Jones.
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0: Yeah, it's the Doobie Brothers from 1978, Minute by Minute. And that song won the Grammy Award for Best Pop Vocal Performance by a Group in 1980. And I'm sure you were singing along to it like I was and enjoying that award-winning song.
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0: It is nearly time for your 10 o'clock ABC News. After that, we've got so much more for you, including some extra good music, I reckon anyway. So stay with me here, Pat. But also coming up, we hear a lot of talk about artificial intelligence, the concerns about how it's working its way more and more into our life, into our workplaces. But what about if AI could make you and your community safer and perhaps even see more police on the beat? Would it be something that you would support then? We'll explore that a little more shortly. You're also going to be hearing from somebody who is taking to the skies and they're jumping out of a perfectly good plane, but they're doing it to keep themselves feeling young. You'll hear that incredible story very shortly. You'll also hear about new education programs going into schools to improve the knowledge of young people and pelvic-related pain. And you'll also hear more about the latest in the tech top three. We'll have a chat to Jeff Orgudis and get some responses following that big Telstra outage. Responses still coming through on that. It's news time.
3: It is just wonderful. We really enjoy being here. We like the community.
4: Bringing us closer together.
5: I think the big one would be the people. The people here, the small community we have. Yeah, they're pretty special.
4: ABC Far North Queensland.
6: ABC News. Good morning, I'm Maria Hatzakis. The Queensland government has defended its decision to spend an extra $75 million on an inquiry into the CFMEU. The probe into allegations of misconduct in the Construction Union State Branch was originally due to wrap up this month, costing $20 million. It's been extended to December next year, which will see that cost rise to $95 million. But Treasurer David Janetsky says it's money well spent.
7: The extension with this additional funding will ensure that we get to the very bottom of the productivity challenges that we face, because we must. There is no other option to get on top of the